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1: 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Coming up,
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12: Live from NPR News in Washington, I'm Ryland Barton. The Pacific-based aircraft carrier U.S. George Washington is heading toward the Middle East. This comes after reports of mental health and supply issues aboard the USS Abraham Lincoln, which has spent a record-setting 240 days at sea supporting the Iran war. Independent military news outlets report that sailors have attempted to jump from the carrier. NPR has not confirmed those accounts, but in a statement tonight, the U.S. military did confirm that one sailor fell overboard earlier this month and was quickly and safely recovered. Massachusetts Democratic Congressman Seth Moulton is a Marine veteran and one of the lawmakers demanding answers about conditions on the ship.
13: It's so obvious that nobody here believes in the mission. I don't believe in the mission. How can our troops floating around the Gulf believe in this mission when it's been an abject failure, when it's actually done more to empower Iran than can curtail their nuclear weapons program or anything else? And that's why we got to end this war.
12: The Navy acknowledged that the Iran war has created an environment, quote, where traditional supply hubs in the Middle East were disrupted by combat actions. A judge has dismissed a Trump administration lawsuit that accused Harvard University of ignoring harassment of Jewish students during pro-Palestinian demonstrations. The decision says the Trump administration failed to prove an ongoing violation of federal anti-discrimination laws. The judge says the cases are too isolated and episodic to prove a persistent civil rights violation. The board of the Kennedy Center in Washington, D.C. has voted to add President Trump's name back to the facade of the performing arts venue and move forward with a two-year closure. It sets up a test of a federal judge who ruled Trump's name was added illegally and blocked the closure. Starting as soon as September, Israeli banks are warning they might cut off services completely to Palestinian financial institutions in the the occupied West Bank. NPR's Emily Feng explains why.
4: Palestinian banks use the shekel, Israel's currency, but Israeli banks have been concerned of exposure to terror financing and money laundering. Yahya Shunar, the head of the West Bank's Monetary Authority, warned of catastrophe if Israel's banks do not accept money deposited in accounts in the West Bank.
14: Gradually, you will face interruption of basic foods and services coming to Palestine. You will have an interruption of basic fuel.
4: As well as foodstuffs and electricity, all of which the West Bank buys from Israel. Already, Palestinian banks have been so overloaded with cash Israel will not take that Shunar says some of the bills are rotting inside vaults. Emily Feng, NPR News.
12: Ukrainian drones have struck a major refinery deep inside Russia, marking the fourth attack in 3 days. This is part of Kyiv's ongoing campaign to disrupt Moscow's vital oil sector. The attacks follow a series of attacks on a Russian naval base on the Black Sea coast. Meanwhile, Russia has responded with missile and drone strikes across Ukraine, killing at least 4 people. This is NPR. The company that operates the network of Flock cameras that record license plate numbers of passing vehicles is making changes intended to quell privacy concerns and address abuses by some law enforcement members. Once optional guardrails will be mandatory by January 1st. Among them, all law enforcement customers will have to implement an audit tool that's intended to flag abnormal search behavior. Apple is pledging $600 billion and its tariff refund to increase jobs in American manufacturing. Houston Public Media's Natalie Weber reports.
15: Apple celebrated the expansion of its Houston facility this week, the first site in the U.S. that will produce its Mac Minis. The Commerce Secretary says the expansion is proof that President Trump's efforts to bring back domestic manufacturing jobs are working. Here's Lutnick speaking at the Houston ribbon-cutting ceremony.
16: President Trump set out to bring technological manufacturing back to America. And he's actually doing it. And he's doing it right now.

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3: It's the TED Radio Hour from NPR. I'm Manoush Zomorodi. In the summer of 2018, Kizmikia Corbett had just gotten a great job offer. She was living in Washington, D.C., and up for anything.
4: I was having fun. I was living this single life in D.C., which is amazing for that. And I kind of came into that summer saying I was going to take on new experiences.
3: One night, she went on a first date. The guy was attractive. They ordered tacos and beer, then more tacos and beer.
4: He was fun. Why not?
3: As the night went on, they talked about their families, whether or not they wanted kids. And then Kizmikia asked her go-to question. Do you plan on vaccinating your future children?
4: And this is going to sound maybe not the best, but the reason why I always ask that question, especially with guys that I was maybe interested in having a future with, is that it helped me to weed out what I would have then considered to be just not smart.
3: That may seem kind of harsh, but Kizmikia at the time was an up-and-coming immunologist, dedicating her life to developing new vaccines. So his response was important.
4: He said something to the tune of, yes, I plan to vaccinate my kids, except for flu. And essentially, he said, when he gets the flu vaccine, he gets sick, which is a bundle of a lot of things. The idea that a vaccine could make you sick. Just because you get the vaccine, you should not get sick at all. There is misinformation in there, right? So I was shocked. Mm-hmm. I'm sitting across a man who I consider to be much smarter than me. He has his PhD in educational psychology, so he studied children and all of these things.
3: Fascinating.
4: It's like, wow, he thinks this. That was kind of like ding, ding, ding, ding, ding.
3: Uh-huh.
4: Oh, my goodness. We have a major problem here.
5: I guess he didn't realize that he was sitting across the table from a woman who had just invented a novel flu vaccine that was then slated for clinical trial.
3: Kizmikia Corbett picks up from the TED stage.
5: At the same time, I was a research fellow at the National Institutes of Health Vaccine Research Center. And so normally that answer would have sent me packing on to my next first date, but I liked this guy. And so I stayed and I answered a few questions after getting another beer. I told him that yes, the flu vaccine does have viruses in it, but those viruses are not alive and so they technically cannot make you sick. Sure, you may feel a little groggy after getting the shot, but that's just a sign that your immune system is working. And I asked him a simple question. Did he know that there are 200 or more viruses that can cause flu-like symptoms or the common cold? Surprisingly, he was not offended, and he asked me out on a second date. And I got more than a second date out of this guy. I got my first understanding of what I now like to call vaccine inquisitiveness. It wasn't that he was just reluctant to get himself vaccines or to get his future children vaccinated. It was that he had questions, concerns, misinformation buried deep down for which he needed an expert like myself to answer without scorn and without judgment.
3: So it's interesting to me because there's this key moment where you slowed down and you took the time to sort of talk it out with him and be patient. And Is that what sort of made you realize, like, okay, my job is not only research, but it's communicating around

0: the incredible research I do?
1: I always considered my job to be communication. I remember actually hearing an ad in DC, very clearly a radio station that mostly Black people would listen to. Mm-hmm. And I remember the ad was about joining HIV clinical trials from my center. But the voice was one that most Black people wouldn't resonate with. I believe it was this high-pitched, like super like, please join this trial.
2: Go ahead, say it. A really white voice.
1: I remember telling my boss at the time that there's no way that anyone would join the clinical trial after listening to that ad. So I always knew that communication was a part of it. What I didn't necessarily realize before that moment was that listening was the biggest part. Mm-hmm. Everyone has their own story. Everyone has their own reasons for not being vaccinated or getting vaccinated. And most of what I did during that time was just hear someone out that I would normally write off. That was the most important thing that I did. It wasn't what I said, it was what I did around listening.
0: There is a lot of confusion around science and medicine right now. On the one hand, we hear that AI and gene editing may eventually eradicate all disease. On the other hand, misinformation breeds mistrust in the scientists doing this research, sometimes for understandable reasons. So today on the show, two stories about what medicine can and can't achieve, and ideas about staying connected to our humanity in our high-tech era. Later, you'll hear a father's story about accepting the limitations of science for his son. But first, back to Kizzmekia Corbett. A year and a half after that first date, she was still seeing that guy and working on creating vaccines for when a pandemic might hit. And then it did.
3: Hundreds in China has now reached the United States.
4: Climbing to 105 cases.
5: It is a pandemic at this point. Let's talk about what that means.
6: In January of 2020, that virus that was circulating was deemed to be a coronavirus. This was a moment that me and my team had prepared for. We joined forces with Moderna, and we promised ourselves that we were going to get in a phase one clinical trial in only 100 days. A purely scientific goal, by the way, but as I look back and I write this speech, I think there was probably a little bit of ego attached to it too. But that's okay, because we did it. I mean. After countless hours in the lab, that vaccine, mRNA-1273, or what you now know to be called Spikevax, went into a phase one clinical trial in only 66 days, a world record. Now, at the end of the year, that vaccine was determined to be 94% effective against severe disease. But what was the gut punch for me was that 20% of people said that they were not going to take that vaccine. 20% of people were what the WHO would call vaccine hesitant. Now, vaccine hesitancy is not new. Even prior to the pandemic, vaccine hesitancy was deemed to be one of top 10 global health threats. And the truth of the matter is that vaccinologists like myself had long ignored this population of people who just were not going to take vaccines for one reason or the other. We were too busy publishing our data in world-renowned journals, kind of talking to ourselves.
0: What I appreciated was that in your talk, you showed a little bit of regret that you were so focused, so intent on creating this vaccine to deal with the coronavirus in record time that maybe you forgot some of these things because you were a little bit in the scientific bubble.
1: I am currently in the scientific bubble because that's how I've been trained. I've been trained since I was 19 to think about science strictly for the purpose of science. Mm-hmm. There was at one point, you know, I mean, there were tens of thousands of people dying a day. There was no, I mean, we should have gone faster, frankly. Mm-hmm. What happened was a series of very miraculous scientific feats that led to really good vaccines in very short period of time. So I will not ever regret that. But what I will always regret is that we didn't take our time helping people to understand what was happening in real time. There was one moment where I said, oh yeah, the vaccines are protecting against transmission. Absolutely true in that moment. Absolutely. This is when the mask started coming off. It was like one of the first nights where on a Friday, I almost remember like shutting my computer down and saying, I don't need to work this weekend. I'm good. we did what we came to do. So scientifically, a very key moment in the pandemic, but a moment. Not explaining that it was a moment was a communication failure.
6: What I should have said is that over time, as the virus mutates, the vaccine may not be as good at covering transmission. And then we should have taken just a little bit more care and tenderness to talk to people about the possibility of vaccine injury. Even if vaccine injury didn't turn up in our clinical trials, there was always this possibility, and those types of stats didn't matter to someone who was reading headlines about vaccine injury and deciding whether they were going to get themselves or their loved ones vaccinated. One of the major concerns was that we were moving too fast. There was so much research that was done prior to the pandemic. People studied coronavirus's basic biology. The Nobel laureate studied how to make mRNA feasible to deliver medicines into the body. We even did our thing too. All of that research pushed the coronavirus vaccine out quicker, safer, and more effective. All of that withstanding, some people still had questions that needed to be answered. They were unconvinced. And it was our job as scientists to make them convinced. Except that failed communication lingered on, and I'm afraid that maybe some of that failed communication is the reason why today we have a rise in vaccine refusal. Kindergartners are showing up to kindergarten without their full vaccine regimens. Measles is on the rise in many communities. And measles, by the way, is a vaccine preventable disease. And for me, that's really unfortunate because I know that there are 23 viral families that have the potential to infect humans. So it's not a question of whether there will be another pandemic. It's a matter of when.
0: In a minute, vaccine researcher Kizzmekia Corbett on how she now talks to people who distrust vaccines. The phrase she came up with that she thinks can crack open the conversation. Today on the show, honest conversations about what medicine can and can't achieve. I'm Manoush Zomorodi, and you're listening to the TED Radio Hour from NPR. Stay with us.
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1: It's the TED Radio Hour from NPR. I'm Manoush Zomorodi. Today on the show, how we can talk more frankly about what medical innovations can and can't achieve. We were just hearing from vaccine researcher Kizzmekia Corbett, who is now at the Harvard T.H. Chan School of Public Health. During the pandemic, she served as scientific lead on the Moderna COVID vaccine, which was developed in a world record 66 days. It is credited with saving millions of lives. But millions of people also refused to take the vaccine, which was incredibly frustrating for Kizzmekia and her team. In 2021, she went on TV for an interview and tried to offer an olive branch to skeptics.
2: Doctor, thank you so much. I'm saying thank you because
3: I was on ABC Good Morning America.
2: So thank you
4: for
2: that.
4: Thank you for getting vaccinated.
3: In 2021, so this is around the time that it started to be known that COVID vaccines were safe for children.
2: Vaccines and getting the vaccines, that was a big push of yours. Is it getting better, that hesitancy going away a little bit?
3: He said to me, you know, so what do you think about, are people just vaccine hesitant or... And I said, no, people aren't vaccine hesitant. Many people are vaccine inquisitive.
4: Vaccine inquisitive. And you know what? It is getting better. People have questions, but they are seeking the answers in the right place. And we are seeing high turnout.
3: I never said that before. That had been a seed, but I never put language to it.
1: Mm-hmm.
3: And to some, it might feel ridiculous. We no longer say homeless person, but we say unhoused. For people who might have mental illness, different levels of mental capacities or learning abilities, we say neurodivergent. Those types of things change the way that people view themselves, but it also changes the way that we view them. It's so easy to say, I won't take the vaccine. It's a few words, it's a tweet, but there is a reason behind that. Sometimes it's a hard no, and that's fine. But there are very few people who are like that. Most people exist in the gray area. And I'd say 95% of that gray area is question marks.
1: To me, the word inquisitive is very warm and inviting. It's saying you're an interested person. You are a curious person. You are a person who likes to learn instead of saying you are cautious and making choices out of fear.
3: Oh, yeah. I mean, I use that phrase to humanize the idea that it is okay to have questions and concerns around anything medically that could be happening to you. But in my case, particularly vaccines.
5: Vaccine technology is going to go on and on and on. But I like to believe that vaccine hesitancy does not have to go on with it. If researchers would just open their minds to vaccine inquisitiveness in the same way that we open our mind to scientific inquisitiveness, if community and science were to meet. And that's not really that revolutionary. We already know that when community and science meet, science advances faster, vaccine refusal turns into vaccine acceptance. Actually, when vaccine inquisitive meets a scientist on a date, it turns into a marriage. And you know, one thing about this is that my husband still has questions every single time we take our children to get their vaccines. And I still have to find the answers, not just as a scientist, but now as a mother. Because I'm concerned about my children's safety and my children's lives depend on it.
1: So let's say someone is a vaccine skeptic or is vaccine inquisitive, as you would say. What do they need to know about, say, this next pandemic that might be on the rise? Because we're hearing a lot of things. We're hearing hantavirus and Ebola, and then we're also hearing an administration and state houses that are trying to roll back science funding and are anti-vaccine. What should someone be thinking about?
3: What I want to come out of this conversation is that outbreaks are going to happen because that is what viruses do to survive. And all of us should be thinking about how we can keep the lines of communication open. Mm. The idea that we only talk about viruses and vaccines and all of this when the moment and the outbreak is happening, it helps to actually increase the skepticism because, like, where did this come from? Uh-huh. I think about that. If I were to put myself in someone else's shoes, oh my gosh, a new virus, a new type of vaccine. These people say they're going to have it out to me by the end of the year in record speed. No one's ever done this before. Why wouldn't I be skeptical of that? And so I think we have a lot of work to do around keeping the lines of communication open. Mm.
1: So let me ask you, what are you working on right now? Tell us about it.
3: I'm making vaccines in the form of nanoparticles. One of the things that we do that's really cool is we create very small linkers. So just protein sequences that can link different viral proteins to those nanoparticles. And so we can put many different viral proteins on the surface of nanoparticles, give them as a vaccine, and then hypothetically protect against many viruses at the same time.
1: Oh.
3: And many people have done that, but the secret sauce in my lab is using those very small linkers to drive the immune response in the direction that we want. So we can target the protein in the right direction to get the best type of immune response that we would want.
1: That's exciting. I am a vaccine believer, but I've realized I am also vaccine inquisitive in that I want to learn more. And so there's a meeting point right there, right? We can all be inquisitive.
3: We can all, even myself.
1: Hmm.
3: The truth of the matter is that curiosity and science exist right here as I look out of the window. Why are the leaves blowing in this direction and not the other? The sun shining here versus somewhere else. You'd be surprised how many little small questions you have throughout the day simply do not have answers or theories behind them yet. So at any point, you become a scientist. And inviting that type of curiosity from the community into science, particularly into vaccine development and understanding, can only make what we do better.
1: That was Kazmikia Corbett. She is a viral immunologist and now a professor at Harvard's T.H. Chan School of Public Health, and also married to the man she had that date with two children. You can see her full talk at TED.com. Today on the show, what medical treatments can achieve and being honest about what they cannot. As Kazmikia pointed out, there are still so many mysteries about how the world and the human body work. And accepting, even embracing those mysteries, is at the heart of our next story.
6: There are wonders all around us. And the mystery of what it means to live and why all this happens is both terrifying and wonderful. And I think there is wonder and joy to be found, even in the most difficult situations.
1: This is James Robinson. I have known James ever since our boys were in kindergarten together. After we first met, I quickly learned that he and his wife, Tolly, also had toddler twins, and that one of those twins, a boy named Nadav, was very sick.
7: Hi, my name is James. I live in Brooklyn, New York with my wife, Tolly, and I'm a dad.
1: This past year, James Robinson told Nadav's story on the TED stage.
7: And when people hear that, they always ask me the same question. How many kids do you have? Well, the answer is three. Three amazing boys. And then they say, how old are they? And that's where things get a little complicated. Because one of them, Nadav, was born with a heart defect and died 9 years ago at the age of five. When I tell people this, they always have the same reaction. That's the worst thing I could ever imagine. In fact, some of you are probably feeling that right now. But they don't realize what a privilege it was to be his father and how grateful I am for having had that experience. And today, I'm going to explain why.
6: When he was born, they told us that his heart had not formed correctly, that it would require 3 surgeries before the age of 4, the first at only 5 days old, that these surgeries would not cure his underlying condition, that there was no fixing his heart, and that the goal was to get him to teenage years where he might be eligible for a heart transplant.
1: And how did you and your family cope during those first years?
6: We coped as best we could. What was important to us was to have as much information as possible. The irony of the situation was that we quickly learned that there was a lot of ambiguity in medicine, that even though the doctors were extraordinary, there were still limits to what they could know, and that what we had to do was find a way to collaborate with them on caring for our son, both medically and as his parents.
7: Let me tell you what it's like to get that news. It is absolutely terrifying because it makes you realize how little you know. I didn't know whether these operations would be a success. I didn't know whether Nadav would live or die. And worst of all, if he did die, I didn't know how I would tell his brothers. Parenting is all about making choices. We wrestle with the unknown as best we can, hoping that things will work out for the best. We hope that the decisions we make are the right ones. And when things go wrong, we worry that there are no right decisions at all. We simply do not know. But there is also wonder to be found in the unknown. When we are first conceived, on the outside of the embryo are tiny hairs called cilia. Their job is to beat the amniotic fluid around the embryo. This lays out the proteins that tell our organs how to form. If the cilia are not working quite right, and this is what happened with Nadav, the flow is erratic. The proteins are in the wrong position, and our organs are malformed. This happens in the span of 3 hours. In time for dinner and a movie, your fate is sealed. It absolutely blew my mind to learn this, and had he not been warned of the heart defect, I never would have appreciated it. Forget that anything ever goes wrong. How incredible is it that anything ever goes right? Of course, as the parent of a medically complicated child, you don't have a lot of time for philosophy. Suddenly, we had to start thinking like doctors. I realized how ambiguous the practice of medicine is. Everything is open to interpretation. We learned that doctors are not magicians or gods. The best doctors were the ones who were honest and humble about what they didn't know. And one thing doctors do nothing about was how to parent our children. As one doctor said to us, never forget that he is our patient, but he is your son.
1: Those first few years of Nadav's life were full of endless medical appointments, giving him medication, getting him to physical therapy. But you guys also had a lot of fun with your 3 boys, like despite how sick he was.
6: Yeah, there was normalcy, and normalcy is chaos, and normalcy is unpredictable. We loved to play in the house. It was fantastic to just be silly a lot. We would wake them up every morning by singing them college football fight songs, for example. We would read books in silly voices, which got on their nerves, which as a father, I think is always, you know, very gratifying. We went for long walks. We went to museums. We went to aquariums. We went to zoos. We just tried to get out and experience life as best we could.
1: Okay, so with the chaos in mind, you and your wife, Tali, decided to take the kids to a place that was really important to you. Can you tell us about that decision?
6: Yes. So Nadav had 3 surgeries before the age of 4, all of which went sort of well. But after the 3rd surgery, I got an invitation to give a talk at a conference in Australia, and they were going to fly me business class. And I said to them just off the cuff, like, could you turn that into economy tickets? And they said yes. And so I suddenly had the opportunity to take our whole family down to Australia for very little money. You know, we're not rich. And this was an opportunity to sort of like show them a country that we loved, because my mother is from there. We used to go every summer to Australia, and I would see my grandparents. And so this was kind of a tempting opportunity, and it was one of those moments, and there are many of them when you have a kid who's medically complicated, where you have to weigh different things. The risk was that he was obviously a medically complicated child who had just had a surgery. And the benefits were that this was a place that we wanted him and his brothers to experience. And so we had long conversations with his doctors. They went back and consulted amongst themselves, and eventually we decided that we were going to go.
1: So you go to Australia, you get there. What were the first few days like?
6: It was great. It was absolutely great. I mean, we love the country for a reason. There's just something about being there that makes us feel whole.
7: It was fantastic for 2 weeks. And then 2 days before we were due to return home, we noticed that Nadav was not looking well.
6: We sent a photo to his cardiologist in New York, and she said, you should get him checked out. So we found ourselves going to the hospital on a day where we should have been going to the Blue Mountains and exploring the Australian wilderness, bush. And the news we got there was not good. It was that Nadav had a clot in his circulation that they eventually determined needed emergency surgery.
7: The operation lasted 10 hours, 7.5 on bypass. He emerged alive just barely. And we were called in for a family meeting. The doctor in charge cut to the chase. Nadav is not doing well, he said. And there are three things that could happen tonight. First, he could improve. And I'm telling you now, that's not going to happen. Second, he could hold steady. And that's what we're hoping for. Third, he could deteriorate. And in that case, there's nothing more we can do. I had done a pretty good job to that point of holding things together, but in that moment, I shattered into a million pieces. But Tali remained calm. She looked the doctor right in the eye and said, so what you're saying is that it's up to him? Yes, he said. I suppose that's right. Well, I can live with that, she said. I trust him. What Tali trusted was something inside of Nadav himself. She put her faith in the mystery of how we grow and heal, the energy that causes the cilia to beat, the map that tells our organs how to form. She's trusted the resilience of life, that somehow Nadav's body would find a way to heal. He made it through that night and many more. But he remained the sickest kid in the ward. More than once, we were told that he was going to die.
1: But even as Nadav was clinging to life in the pediatric intensive care unit, James saw how the doctors treated his son as more than just a patient. To them, he was also a child.
7: One day, the doctor in charge of the unit announced that he was going to take Nadav outside. This sounded absolutely ridiculous. He was intubated. He was in critical condition. It took 45 minutes to get him from his room to the elevator down the hall. But it was such a precious gift. Not out of pity or palliative care, but because you recognize that to heal is human. To feel the wind in your hair, touch leaves, smell flowers, to watch your brothers play, to be together as a family, it was an amazingly human thing to do.
1: In a minute, how James and his family got their incredibly sick child back to the U.S. from Australia for an experimental procedure, and how James managed to balance his trust in medicine while advocating for his son. I'm Manoush Zomorodi, and you're listening to the TED Radio Hour from NPR. Stay with us.
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1: It's the TED Radio Hour from NPR. I'm Manoush Zomorodi. Today on the show, honest conversations about the limits of medical treatments. James Robinson is the author of More Than We Expected, a memoir that tells the story of his third son, Nadav, who was born with a serious heart defect. We were just hearing how Nadav's health took a sharp turn while the family was on a trip to Australia. Nadav was intubated, in no shape to travel, and the doctors said they'd done all they could do, so the family was stranded there. That was until James's wife, Tolly, read about a procedure being done in Philadelphia that could possibly be a lifeline.
6: There was a doctor in Philadelphia who was pioneering a new procedure, and it was from one of the greatest hospitals in the U.S., right? Mm-hmm. And so what was interesting about that is I don't think anybody else would have found that as an option if my wife did not read medical journals. Mm. And the reason she read medical journals was because we were looking for absolutely everything that we needed to know to let this kid survive.
1: I mean, that seems kind of crazy. Your wife, to be clear, is not a physician.
6: But the dissemination of information in, I can only speak to pediatric cardiology, is it's not haphazard, but it takes time to disseminate. This was a procedure that had been done on less than a dozen patients. So this was not something that had been accepted. I don't think it was even accepted in the hospital that they were doing it at. It was something that was experimental, right? Huh. And I think, you know, many medical professionals are obviously cautious about the things that they adopt because the stakes are so high.
1: Suddenly, there was a flicker of hope for Nadav. But traveling thousands of miles to get him back to the U.S. was complicated.
6: So his doctors in Australia and the doctors at Children's Hospital of Philadelphia did a lot of amazing work to actually plan out the logistics of getting a kid this sick home. Hmm. This was the furthest they had ever transported somebody this sick. They arranged to have a specially equipped Gulfstream 3 take off from Philadelphia with an incredible attending physician, two nurses, and a respiratory therapist. They flew from Philadelphia to Oakland, Oakland to Hawaii, Hawaii to Fiji, Fiji to Sydney. It was miraculous. You know, one of the nurses said, "Don't worry, we'll get your boy home." And then he unzipped his jumpsuit, and underneath was he was from North Carolina, and he was wearing a Greg Olsen jersey. Greg Olsen used to be a tight end for the Carolina Panthers, whose son also has a heart condition similar to our son's.
1: Oh,
6: and he had thought to wear that under his jumpsuit, right? And he unzipped to show us. And we're like, who are these amazing, remarkable people? And it is so humbling, Manoush, to know that there are people who have chosen this as their profession, that have dedicated their careers to helping children like our son.
1: Wow, right.
6: But one of the problems with heart kids is that they drain into their lungs, they drain fluid, and he was draining 9 liters a day, which is hard enough to keep a kid alive in the hospital. They were going to do it in the flight, so they have to replace the fluids with something called fresh frozen plasma. The doctors in Australia had come up with a system of defrosting it at various stages throughout the flight so that they could replace his fluids. The issues with like things like taking fentanyl across country lines, right, and cross borders, I mean, that's hugely complicated. You know, the boys' visas had run out by this point, so we actually had to get the Australian border security involved. So the logistics in this were insane, but they got him home, and that was as much him as it was them. I remember when the doctor from the U.S. arrived, she said, "Should we sedate him?" And the doctor in Australia said, "No, I'd avoid that unless you absolutely need to, because he's likely to surprise you." And that reflected the fact that he had gotten to know our son medically, right? That he knew how he reacted to certain things. He knew how tough he was. He knew what he could tolerate and not tolerate. And he was passing that knowledge on to the doctor, something that was not on his chart, but something that he felt in a very human way.
1: Was Nadav able to communicate with you at all at this point? He was on oxygen, right?
6: he learned to talk while intubated, which was insane.
1: Wow.
6: There was a speech therapist who showed up at her bedside. And we were like, why? Because this is a kid who's intubated and sedated. And we said, why are you here? No offense. And she said, well, because he can't talk. And she said, well, he can still communicate. She taught him how to communicate using his eyes, just pointing to the book he liked just by using his eyes. And then she taught him how to blow bubbles. And that was because she wanted to teach him how to speak. This is a kid who's intubated. And she taught him how to speak, like he could croak through his intubation, which was the tube, which was insane. Talking is important, right? Like being with your family is important.
7: The procedure in Philadelphia was successful. Nadav was no longer in critical condition, but his underlying issues persisted. The biggest problem was that there was still some fluid in his lungs and we couldn't leave until it cleared. We spent 6 months in Philadelphia waiting for that lung to clear. In that time, Nadav learned to walk again, to talk again, to eat again, to smile again. We took him outside as much as possible. We wanted him to feel like a kid again because we knew how important it was to help him heal. That lung did not clear. No matter what the doctors tried, they were completely baffled. Eventually, they decided to try a last-ditch procedure to address his lymphatic system, something that nobody quite understood. And thankfully, it worked. His lungs cleared. We were under no illusions about his condition. He still had a single ventricle. His body had actually grown all sorts of new connections, hoping to rebalance his circulation. And while I was amazed that his body was finding ways to heal itself, we knew it was unsustainable.
1: You actually sent Nadav to school, which you didn't get to talk about in your TED Talk. Can you tell me why you decided he should go to kindergarten, despite how tough it would be?
6: We wanted him to live as long as possible, and we also wanted his life to be full, right? And, you know, four-year-olds, five-year-olds should be in kindergarten, right? Like, that's just a normal thing to do. So we decided when we got back from Philly after 6 months to enroll him in the kindergarten, the public school across the street from our house. Nadav was not in great shape, even though he had sort of learned to walk again and write again. Like, he was on oxygen, supplemental oxygen, which meant that he had an oxygen tank that went everywhere, and he had a nasal cannula, these two things in his nose that gave him the oxygen he needed to breathe. And so our first meeting with the staff at the school was a little fraught. You know, like, I think they wanted to help, but this is probably the sickest kid any of them have seen in their lives. Especially like the poor school nurse must have been looking forward to a year of skin knees, right? And all of a sudden she's handed the world champion cardiac kid.
1: Yeah.
6: and this conversation was a little tense because there's a lot of logistics you have to work out. Who's going to take him to the bathroom? Who's going to take him upstairs? This sort of thing. But the teacher who would be in charge of him at one point looked over to me when it was especially tense and said, "Don't worry, we're human." And at that moment, I knew we were in good hands. She asked actually to come a little late to school so that she would have the time to explain to his classmates what was going on. And most parents or adults, when they see a kid with a nasal cannula, like completely freak out. Like it's all they will ever see. They will never be able to look past it. That's true of anybody in a wheelchair or anything that's unusual. Adults have a really hard time with it. But kids, if you explain to them what the nasal cannula is for, that is, to give him oxygen that he needs to live, and this is what the teacher did, kids will accept it, and that reassures them, and then they'll look past it. Mm. They will not see that anymore. All they will see is the kid. And so he developed incredible friendships there.
1: I mean, I feel like the story doesn't end well, James, and I hate that, like, you have to keep telling it over and over again. Your son died. And I mean, it upsets me. I knew your son. I know your boys now. I know you and your wife well. I mean, as someone who was not with him every moment, it still came as a shock.
6: This is an interesting moment, Manoush, because this is not a difficult story for me to tell. It brings me great joy to tell this story because I'm able to share his life with other people in a way that hopefully makes an impact. And as a father, that's incredibly meaningful. I had known this when he was born, that this was a possibility, right? And in his 5 years, I had to wrestle with that a lot, right? There's this thing called anticipatory grief that I think anybody who has a kid feels, right? And you are grieving almost from the moment he's born in a way, even though you hope that he will live as long as he possibly could. And I think what had happened was, as a father, you feel the obligation to explain the world to your children, to tell them as much as possible. And I realized by this point that this was one thing I could not explain. This was something beyond my understanding. And so when the time came to tell the boys what had happened, I told them the truth, that he had died. And I trusted their strength and resilience to eventually be able to make sense of that, which is a very hard thing for any human to do. You know, it's not an easy thing by any stretch of the imagination to have to face this, but we all have to face it.
1: Since then, you've written a memoir, and you spend a lot of time touring hospitals, talking to families of other patients, and especially talking to doctors. What do you tell them?
6: I've met hundreds and hundreds of people, clinicians, therapists, families. I've just met all these amazing people who are wrestling with these same issues. And I hear things that allow me then to take some of those ideas and share them with other medical professionals. And I think the ability to talk about medicine as an essentially human endeavor and all the implications therein is something that I think is not often taught in medical schools and does seem to have a big impact on those folks.
1: Like, what do you think the thing is that you say that surprises physicians the most?
6: I'll tell you the thing that I tell them that I think they need to hear the most, which is doctors have to be open and honest about what they don't know. They have to admit that there are limits to their knowledge, that a lot of these things are unpredictable and not as well researched or understood as they should be. And I think that's important for them to admit that, because it changes the dynamic between family and doctor to a point where you can both recognize the ambiguity as you make decisions. And I think doctors have a hard time doing that. And I understand why. You know, they'll be seen as not well trained or incompetent or, you know, but I think there's a way of communicating that to families in a way that's reassuring and not devastating, right? Which is to say, here are the things we could try. Honestly, we don't know how they could turn out. In my experience, I tend to see things happening this way, but we don't really know what could happen. And this is a decision that we have to make together, I think is a very healthy thing to say to a family, rather than pretending you have all the answers.
1: Right. I mean, I talk to a lot of researchers. Did you find yourself ever caught up in this idea like, well, you know, innovation is and progress are so fast right now in medication and medical treatments and technology and gene therapies and all kinds of things. If we can just hang on, maybe there will be a breakthrough for us.
6: There is no doubt that medicine is advancing at a rapid pace. There are things that could have helped our son that exist today that did not exist 10 years ago. You realize that medical progress depends on people doing risky things, but not in like in a haphazard way, but in a way which is like, okay, you know, we've got to do something better than what we're doing now, and I think this might work, right? And so most of the things we take for granted now are derived from procedures like that. Our son was benefited from that. The reason he was able to leave Children's Hospital of Philadelphia was because of a lymphatic procedure, which is rarely done, which is not well understood at all, the lymphatic system or its effect on these kinds of patients. And so they're beginning to learn about this in part because they do procedures on children like ours and learn from that. Are they risky? Yes. Do parents need to understand what it means to take those risks? Yes. But it's not just some sort of magical technical innovation that's going to save this, that's going to help this. Although technology does help and investment in technology is hugely important, it's humans incrementally understanding these mysteries which are hidden to us and sort of working their way past them as best they could. The three surgeries that our son had are temporary. Hopefully kids in the future will never have to endure them. They're not fixes. They are elaborate hacks designed to twist the body's circulation into a stable state in the hopes that they can grow old enough to be eligible for a transplant or to be able to have a good chance at a transplant, I would say. But is there a magic bullet? Sure, maybe 80 years from now, somebody will be diagnosed with a single ventricle in utero and the doctor will say, we'll just take care of it before they're born. I'm sure that's going to happen. But Manush, I actually believe that as humans, we have to come to terms with the fact that there's things we will never understand. And this experience taught me that there is always a limit to what you can know. And I think the humility to accept that helps you cope with that terrifying reality in a way that allows you to live your life and find grace in the things about humanity that do matter and that are really important. I've already told you how this story ends. Well, here it is. 5 months after we returned home, Nadav died. And when I held him in my arms that night, I felt all sorts of emotion, pain, sadness, grief. But the emotion I felt most of all was pride. Parents live for these moments of pride, graduation, getting married, having kids. I realized that many of these things we would not experience with Nadav. But in his 5 years together, we experienced as many moments of pride as most parents feel in a lifetime. And then it was time to tell his brothers the one thing I had always feared. When I think back to that moment, I think back to conversations I would have with my own father when I was young. We would go outside at late night and we'd look at the stars. He'd explain to me that we were seeing the stars as they were millions of years ago, that even though they appeared in the sky, some of them may no longer exist. I asked him what was between the stars, and he said, nothing. I refused to accept this. We argued about it endlessly. I could not imagine such a thing as nothing. My father's own father had died when he was just 16 years old. I grew up afraid of death, terrified of the concept of nothingness. And when it came time to tell Nadav's brothers that he had died, I felt the same sort of dread. As a father, I always felt it was my job to teach my children about the world. But until Nadav was born, I didn't realize how much our children teach us. Our 5 years together taught me what it means to be human. It revealed unexpected wonders. And it made me realize that there are some things we will never understand. And so when the time came, I told his brothers the truth as best I could. Your brother has died, I said, confirming against my will the empty darkness that surrounds every shining star. Thank you.
1: That was author James Robinson. His book is called More Than We Expected, 5 Years with a Remarkable Child. This interview was done in partnership with the team at TED Talks Daily. You can hear James's full talk and much more on the TED Talks Daily feed. Thank you so much for listening. This episode was produced by Matthew Cloutier, Avery Keatley, and TED Talks Daily's Lucy Little. It was edited by Katie Monteleone, Sanaz Meshkinpour, and me. Our production staff at NPR also includes Rachel Faulkner-White, Fio Guerin, Harsha Nahada, and James Delahousie. Our executive producer is Irene Noguchi. Our audio engineers were Damian Herring, Patrick Murray, and Ted Meebane. Our theme music was written by Ramtin Arablouei. Our partners at TED are Sal Khan, Logan McClure-Davda, Helen Walters, Roxanne Hilash, and Daniela Balarezzo. I'm Manoush Zomorodi, and you have been listening to the TED Radio Hour from NPR.
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1: From NPR, this is Hidden Brain. I'm Shankar Vedantam. In October 1967, the world's greatest chess minds gathered in Sousse, Tunisia, to face off at the Interzonal Tournament, the high-stakes gateway to the World Chess Championship. The early games were dominated by the American prodigy, Bobby Fischer. He was a 24-year-old grandmaster with an IQ rumored to be at the genius level of 180. He was the favorite to win it all. But despite his overwhelming lead, the tournament quickly spiraled into a masterclass in self-sabotage. Bobby Fischer issued a series of escalating demands regarding his playing schedule. When organizers refused to rearrange the event to suit him, he walked out, withdrawing from the tournament while in first place and throwing away years of work in a single fit of frustration. The walkout was a window into a profound emotional ineptness that lived right alongside Bobby Fischer's brilliance. Throughout his career, he operated in a state of constant relational friction, alienating the very coaches and friends who tried to support him. At his chess matches, he frequently violated the social norms of the game, arriving late and refusing to make eye contact with the player sitting across from him. Bobby Fischer possessed a mind that could see a dozen moves ahead on a chessboard, but he struggled with the basic moves of social and emotional life. This week on Hidden Brain, the logic of emotions and how feelings make us smarter. Think back to the last time you made a decision you regretted. Perhaps you felt blinded by rage or paralyzed by fear. In those moments, it feels like our emotions are obstacles to our success, a vestige of our primitive brains getting in the way of our rational minds. But research in recent decades into the world of emotions suggests that this idea is profoundly wrong. Emotions are central to our ability to understand, attend, and to prioritize. They aren't obstacles that block our path. They are food and fuel for the journey. Peter Salovey is a psychologist at Yale University. He studies how our emotions shape our decisions and our behavior. Peter Salovey, welcome to Hidden Brain.
2: Thank you so much, Shankar. It's a real honor to be with you. I listen to your show regularly and have enjoyed seeing you live as well. And so it's a privilege to be a guest.
1: Peter, in addition to being a psychology professor at Yale, you've held several administrative posts at the university, including provost and dean. While you were dean, a prominent individual visited the campus. Can you paint me a picture of the moment you got to shake hands with the president?
2: Yes, we had invited President Clinton to visit campus, and if memory serves, he was going to give a talk on campus at the time. And they lined all of us up, all the deans, in the boardroom, actually, of the university. We were around the perimeter, and President Clinton walked in. And he worked his way around the perimeter of the room, shaking hands with everyone. And when he got to me, I was quite nervous, actually, and He stuck out his hands and he said, I'm Bill Clinton. And I said, I'm Peter Salovey. I'm the dean of Yale College. And he said, it's a pleasure to meet you, Peter. We actually already know each other.
1: So when he said that you had met earlier, had you actually met him earlier, Peter?
2: No, I had never met him, at least, not to my memory, but no, I had never met him. I had never met him. And so I was surprised when he said that. And of course, I was a little nervous, like, I forget that I had met Bill Clinton? How could that possibly be? So I'm a little self-conscious in my interaction at that point.
1: So something happened earlier that day that is pertinent to what Bill Clinton told you. Tell me what happened earlier.

0: here that morning, Peter?
1: Yeah, so as I was coming onto campus, really to park near where this meet and greet was going to take place, I saw a spot. I pulled in quickly, and I didn't realize it, but I had pulled right in front of Bill Clinton's limo. And in fact, kind of cut it off. And a Secret Service agent, or some kind of security that was with him, jumped out of the car and said, "Hey, wait, wait, wait, wait." And President Clinton rolled the window down and said, "No, no, no, no, it's okay. That guy's the dean." And I realized he had been reviewing the people he was going to meet in his car, most likely, as a public figure might. And so when I was in the meet and greet line to meet him, he said to me, "We already know each other."
2: Hmm.
1: And I was so charmed by this. And more importantly, he could tell I was nervous. He could tell I was anxious meeting the president. And he told that story to sort of say, "There's no need to be nervous, Mr. Dean. We're old friends. We had an interaction earlier today." It put me at ease. It was a wonderful example of President Clinton managing my emotions. He can see I'm nervous. "No need to be nervous. We're old friends," he says. And in fact, the old friend is based on an embarrassing interaction, but that doesn't matter. I've seen photographs of the moment. He's looking me in the eye and giving me a firm handshake. And it's that when he's looking at me, he is seeing that I have a look of nervousness or fear or anxiety in my face. And it cues him to do something, which is tell this story about the interaction with him and his limo and the Secret Service, because he knows it might put me at ease, or at least make us feel familiar and like old friends.
0: What Peter realized after the fact was that Bill Clinton had demonstrated an essential idea in Peter's own research. Some people are incredibly skilled at reading a room. In interactions with others, this gives them an edge. They can see around the corners of a conversation, soothe frictions, put people at ease. Some years after this incident, Peter became a president himself. He became president of Yale. He inherited a challenge that required the same skills of him that Bill Clinton had shown in that interaction.
1: We had a residential college named for John C. Calhoun. It's called Calhoun College. John C. Calhoun was a senator, was the vice president of the United States all before the Civil War, served as, I think, Secretary of State and Secretary of War as well. But what he was most well known for is his ardent defense of slavery. Slavery not just as a, quote, way of life in the South, but to use his words, as a positive good. He believed, and he rooted it in white supremacy, he viewed it as the proper order of society.
0: And I imagine he must have gone to Yale himself if a building was named after him.
1: Yeah, he had been vice president of the United States. He was a Yale graduate. And when the building was built in about 1930, there was a debate about who to name it for. And there were two colleges being named that year, and they named one of the colleges after a minister, and so the other was to be named after the most prominent statesman who at the time would have been John C. Calhoun. So with that as history, over the years, many decades, there had been more and less protest about this name. Why do we name a college after the most ardent defender of slavery? And so I, in some ways, tired of receiving petitions about this or watching protests, I said, let's have a conversation. And I gave my welcoming speech that fall. And I said, let's have the kind of conversations you should have on campus about whether we should continue to have a college named for John C. Calhoun. And I made the argument that good people, moral people, thoughtful people would likely find themselves on both sides of this issue. Some wanting change, some saying we don't need to honor John C. Calhoun, and others saying we may not agree with John C. Calhoun, but he's a public figure, a historic figure, and universities should not be in the business of effacing history.
0: So early on, as this controversy was brewing, you decided that the name should not be changed. Talk about the moment you actually announced this to the campus and what the reaction was, Peter.
1: Sure. While our students generally wanted the name to be changed, our alumni did not. And our faculty at that point were largely not interested in this particular issue. And I talked to many experts, the head of the NAACP, prominent African-American intellectuals who had lived in Calhoun College when they were Yale undergraduates, and many, many others. And all of them were profoundly ambivalent about the idea of effacing history. We should leave his name on there, many of them said, but confront him in other ways. And so in light of that, I had announced that we would maintain the name, but we would contextualize it. We would put up educational materials, plaques and the like, explaining who he was and what he believed and why we left his name on the college. Well, I think the next day, after announcing that decision, there was a very loud protest on campus led by students. We had a town hall meeting at which I spoke, and now the faculty were quite energized by the issue. I think seeing how upset the students were, they were then calling for a different outcome.
0: I understand that during the town hall, there was a moment when students were showering you with fake cash to make the assertion that you cared more about, you know, donors and the alumni than the well-being of students. And that must have come as something of a shock to you.
1: That, of course, was a shock to me. You know, I was a very student-oriented president. I taught students introductory psychology for many, many, many years. And so I was not happy about that that kind of protest. Several months later, in the summer, a worker in Calhoun College, I believe he was a dining hall worker, noticed that the iconography, the symbolism, the windows, stained glass windows in Calhoun College reflected themes relevant to the name. They reflected the Old South, African Americans picking cotton. John C. Calhoun is kind of a statesman looking regal. And he, in a kind of emotional moment, he broke one of these stained glass windows. I believe it was the one of the African Americans picking cotton. And he said that as a black man, I couldn't stand looking at that every day. And I needed to do something.
0: I'm wondering, Peter, as you heard about all this protest and you saw how intense the feelings were, did you have a moment when you felt that you had in some ways misjudged the intensity, the depth of feelings that existed on campus about this issue?
1: Yes, and I think part of that was that times were changing. This was all happening in a dynamic environment. It was happening in real time. And I think when we began this conversation, sure, students wanted change. But many other people, quite reasonably, made the argument that effacing history was not appropriate. I think views shifted over the course of that year. And in the course of grappling with my own feelings about that, I met with an African-American student who grew up in South Carolina. In fact, she grew up, I believe, in a home just off of Calhoun Street in Charleston. This student said to me something very interesting. She said, "I've known the name of Calhoun all my life. I know who he is. I can handle being in a space named for John C. Calhoun, such as Calhoun College. But I don't want to live in a shrine to slavery." And I said, "That's a powerful metaphor. What do you mean by that?" She goes, "Look at the stained glass windows. Look at the reliefs carved into the stone walls. Look at the artifacts from plantations in the South that are in the collection of this college. Look at the name that is on our t-shirts when we go out and play intramural sports. This has become a shrine to slavery." And I swallowed hard. And I had a moment of emotional understanding and deep empathy that the debate really wasn't entirely about, do you honor figures from the past, even if we completely disavow their viewpoints now, or whether you efface history, or whether times change and who we honor should change. I suddenly got focused on how people feel. Thinking about that student living in a shrine to slavery, thinking about our worker so moved to an act of vandalism that he risked his job, he risked criminal prosecution. It was a shift in my thinking. And it was really a processing of those emotions, triggered by my interaction with the student primarily, that created a moment of clarity for me and suggested that we needed to consider an alternative path.
0: What did you end up doing?
1: We ended up changing the name. The name of that college is Grace Hopper College, named after an early computer scientist, I think before the field had even been invented, and a Navy admiral. But we honored her service and being one of the early founders of the field. She had gotten her PhD in mathematics at Yale. But it was really this moment of insight created by the arousal of empathy following an emotional conversation with a student that set me anyway on a different course in my thinking.
0: One of the most consequential challenges we face in daily life is to read what is happening in the emotional lives of other people. When we come back, how the ability to read the emotional undercurrents in a room can transform our lives. You're listening to Hidden Brain. I'm Shankar Vedantam. This is NPR.
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6: 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And from the estate of Joan B. Kroc, whose bequest serves as an enduring investment in the future of public radio, and seeks to help NPR produce programming that meets the highest standards of public service in journalism and cultural expression.
0: This is Hidden Brain. I'm Shankar Vedantam. Schools and universities often test students on their knowledge of complex material. In the workplace, employees are promoted because of their expertise and problem-solving skills. We've all heard of geniuses who produce great works of literature or magnificent musical compositions. But dig a layer deeper, and you find that some of the smartest people are not very smart when it comes to gauging the emotional temperature of a situation. When they meet someone new, they find it hard to tell friend from foe. They are unaware of the emotional undercurrent swirling around them, and they often behave like bulls in china shops. Peter Salovey is a psychologist at Yale University. He studies how our emotions shape our decisions and our behavior. Peter, your research tackles a long-standing belief of Western culture that thinking and feeling are opposing forces in the mind. Talk a moment about the long history of that idea.
1: Yes. Whether you're looking at, you know, Stoic philosophers or many religious traditions and the like, the idea is that we shouldn't be ruled by our passions. You know, rule your feelings or your feelings will rule you is kind of the idea. That on the one hand, we have thought and reason, and on the other, we have emotions, passions. The belief was somehow that our emotions were vestigial, meaning, yes, they're part of our animal heritage, just like our wisdom teeth, just like our appendices, but we don't really need them anymore. We are a thinking species.
0: Peter and a colleague, Jack Mayer, noticed there were all kinds of situations where people are asked to read the emotional temperature of a situation. Some people are better at doing this than others. Wasn't this a kind of intelligence too, they wondered? Together, they came up with a formulation for the skill they were talking about. They called it emotional intelligence. The idea came to them in the oddest of places, not a lab, but as the two were painting Peter's living room.
1: Yeah, that is what happened. And we're painting the living room, we're talking about emotions, we're talking about intelligence. We both had done research on the impact of mood and emotion on memory, on judgment, on decision-making. And we're just chatting as we paint it. Jack was very nice to help me paint my living room. We had only been friends a year or two at that point. And talked about this idea of emotional intelligence. My original idea was, let's develop a framework for organizing all of these abilities having to do with the emotions and their effect on thinking and behavior. Jack came out of a more traditional intelligence laboratory, but had now turned his attention to mood and emotion. And he was wondering whether you could measure any of this. Mm. And so we came together in that way. Yes, and it was while painting my house.
0: Peter and his colleagues have found ways to measure emotional intelligence. Instead of asking people about their emotional skills, people turn out to be poor judges of their own emotional intelligence, the researchers came up with a series of tests. How good were people at reading the expressions of others? How well did they understand what was happening in their own emotional lives? How skillful were they at regulating their emotions? They came up with a measure, very much like an IQ test. It came to be called the Mayer-Salovey-Caruso scale, or Mesquite for short.
1: We did a study in which you came to the lab as a participant in research and had to interact with a stranger. And then the stranger would rate how well did you listen to him? How connected were you trying to be with him? How empathic did you seem? And for our participants who scored well on the Mesquite, the stranger rated them more highly. But also, we could show videos of that interaction to others who had no idea, of course, what the experiment really was about. And they rated the person as more sociable, better able to make friends, and the like, if they had higher scores. We could also do just correlational studies. How many friends do you have? It's predicted by the Mesquite, by our emotional intelligence measure. Do you engage in pro-social behaviors with friends? Are you more likely to help, to share? Or are you more likely to get into arguments and fights? All of it predicted by emotional intelligence. So I'm sure everyone listening knows of someone who everyone wants to be their friend because they listen well, they empathize, they reflect feelings, they seem to be able to pick up on something about you that many others don't. And they seem to be able to kind of walk a mile in your shoes. And not surprisingly, they are the kinds of individuals who you would love to have as a friend.
0: You've also looked at how emotional intelligence makes a difference in other realms of life. Young people who are more emotionally intelligent tend to be less likely to engage in risky behaviors. Why do you think this might be the case, Peter?
1: Yeah, that's right. We've shown correlations between Mesquite scores and the likelihood of using drugs or alcohol, particularly in adolescence. Higher scores on the Mesquite predict less likelihood of drug or alcohol use, less likelihood of delinquent behavior. I think some of it is, you know, if you're more in touch with your own emotions, you don't need illicit substances to help you regulate them. You're less likely to need to self-medicate. Similarly, if you're better able to empathize, better able to understand the emotions of another person, you're less likely to have conflict with them, less likely to think the way to settle differences is through fighting. Maybe most importantly, you're more likely as a kid to stay in school because you like school and you like learning better. So I think it's all of a piece, right? You're happier in the school environment, more likely to make friends, less likely to become frustrated, drop out, more likely to not self-medicate with drugs or alcohol when you get older. It's all of a piece.
0: And this is not just when you are looking at the behavior of students and young people. You find emotional intelligence plays a role in our work lives.
1: For sure. One small study we did was at an insurance company where we measured traditional intelligence, we measured personality, and we also gave the Mesquite, our measure of emotional intelligence. And what we predicted a time later were the performance reviews you received from your boss and whether you were likely to get a promotion and how big a raise that you received at work. But the emotional intelligence test that we used, the Mesquite, was a good predictor of those kinds of workplace outcomes. People who are better able to regulate their own emotions were at a huge advantage in the workplace.
0: You've written and talked quite a bit about what an emotionally intelligent manager looks like, Peter. What are the qualities of individuals in the workplace, and what are they able to do in their interactions with others?
1: So the emotionally intelligent manager, they recognize what might be going on in a situation beyond what people are simply saying. They recognize that somebody might be saying one thing but feeling another, and that that needs to be explored in depth. But I can tell you a story. In early days, David Caruso and I were doing some training at a large investment bank. And this was before the Great Recession. And this was a bank that was quite affected by the Great Recession. And these were essentially vice presidents and senior vice presidents engaged in banking, engaged in trading, engaged in providing investment advice and the like. And only 10% of them or so were going to be promoted to their ultimate goal, which was to become a managing director, which is where much more serious compensation is received. And so we would ask at the beginning of our conversations, at the beginning of our sessions, how many of you feel that you are above average in IQ? And every hand would go up. Then we'd say, how many of you feel that you have strong analytic or mathematical or economics skills for your jobs? And every hand would go up. We'd look at them and say, I don't understand. You all are above average in IQ. You all feel you have the analytic and economic and mathematical skills to do your job. And yet, 90% of you are not going to get to be managing directors. What is that all about? And they would say, well, I guess some people are better able at inspiring others. Some people are better able to manage their own emotions. Some people are better able to manage a group's emotions. Some people are more charismatic. And they'd start to generate what it meant to be an emotionally intelligent person in that context, and recognizing that that was the differentiator, not the analytic skills. Everybody was smart.
0: I understand, Peter, that some research has also employed brain scanning to study the brain activity of people as they solve emotion-related problems.
1: In the study that you're referring to, we asked people to solve problems that were social in nature, problems about conflict with others and the like. And maybe the most important aspect of that work is it has seriously challenged the idea that cognition and emotion are separate. You can see in fMRI scans that the parts of the brain thought to be involved in emotion and the parts of the brain thought to be involved in thinking, in decision-making, in problem-solving, in creativity, are closely connected, that there's dense and multiple connections among them, and that when you activate what we would think of as a strictly cognitive activity, you're also activating the emotion side of things. You also can study people with different kinds of brain damage, people who've had strokes, for example. And if those strokes affect the emotional parts of the brain, they also have an impact on their thinking.
0: Emotions provide us with useful information, crucial data points that we can use to inform our responses and our decisions. Yet people vary widely in their ability to identify, understand, and manage emotional signals. Is this capacity innate and fixed, or an ability we can cultivate? When we come back, how to sharpen our emotional intelligence? You're listening to Hidden Brain. I'm Shankar Vedantam. 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
0: This is Hidden Brain. I'm Shankar Vedantam. Have you had times in your life when you, or someone you know, handled a situation with exquisite emotional intelligence? 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If you have a personal story you'd be willing to share with the Hidden Brain audience, please find a very quiet room and record a voice memo on your phone. 2 or 3 minutes is plenty. 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Peter Salovey is a psychologist at Yale University. He studies how our emotions shape our decisions and our behavior. I'm wondering, Peter, overall, do you feel like the popularization of emotional intelligence was a good thing? Has it directed the public's attention to the fact that there are skills and capacities that matter beyond cognitive forms of intelligence?
1: Yes, I do. And I think one of the reasons why it's been so popular is it does have an optimistic tone to it. Here is a set of skills that we can learn that will help us thrive in society. I feel pride when somebody asks me about emotional intelligence because they've seen something in the popular literature, in a journal or in the media, or read a book by a more popular writer. It creates challenges for us because people think they know what it is before they might really know what it is. And I've had people say to me, and it's humorous, no, you're wrong about that. That's not what it is, when in fact, you know, we wrote about it. We developed it because, you know, ideas get distorted. But I feel very, very strongly that the popularization of it is an important thing.
0: We've also come to think of emotional intelligence as potentially something that can be changed very easily, Peter, perhaps by reading a magazine article and applying a few tips. And in some ways, I think that underestimates the challenge involved in becoming more emotionally intelligent. Yes, it's possible to do, but that doesn't mean it's easy to do.
1: That's right. I think like any skill, you know, you can't pick up a musical instrument and just play it. You can't hit a fastball pitched at you the first time you swing the bat. You do have to practice. And I think emotional intelligence, the skills involved in emotional intelligence, is very much like that. The good news is you can learn these skills.
0: Peter, researchers have developed a program intended to help people increase their emotional intelligence. It's called RULER. I understand this is an acronym. What does it stand for?
1: So RULER is an acronym developed by Mark Brackett, who's a professor here at Yale in the Child Study Center, happened to have been my postdoc and my collaborator Jack Mayer's graduate student years and years ago. And RULER is an acronym for the skills that he and his colleagues teach kids from kindergarten through high school to become more emotional intelligent human beings. The first R is recognizing emotion, the ability to know what you're feeling, know what another person is feeling, to recognize emotions through nonverbal cues or verbal ones. The U is understanding emotion. What does this emotion mean? How does it transition in time? How does it progress? How do small emotions like irritation turn into big ones like rage? How does it affect our thinking and our behavior? What does it motivate us to do? The L is labeling emotions. Can I use words to describe this emotion to others? Can I reflect someone's feeling back to them using words? Can I identify where emotion words might fit into an emotion space defined by pleasant and unpleasant dimension and an active versus calm dimension? Most emotions and feeling states can be mapped onto those dimensions. The E is expressing emotion. What am I showing on my face when I express an emotion? How do I modulate those expressions when I am in different settings, at work versus at home, at a funeral versus at a party? Am I aware of cultural differences in the way emotions are expressed? It's another part of all of this. Do I understand that in certain cultures, weeping openly is perfectly acceptable, and in others, a more stoic attitude is expected, or that expressing great joy at one's accomplishment might be perfectly acceptable in America, but a little embarrassing in a place like Japan. The final R is regulating emotion. And this is the area of emotional intelligence that has received the most research attention. A wonderful researcher named James Gross, for example, at Stanford University, who is studying the way in which we manage our emotions, primarily through cognition, for decades and decades. And regulating our emotion, we need to remember we're regulating our emotion, but we also want to regulate the emotions of others sometimes. Why might I want to cheer myself up? Well, perhaps because I'm going to do something creative. Why might I want to calm myself down, actually feel less happy? Well, because I might have a task in front of me where I need to be vigilant and careful and slow. For example, proofreading a manuscript. What about others? When I give a talk, why might I want to tell a joke at the beginning of that talk? To manage other people's, regulate other people's emotions before they have to listen to me. So RULER is recognizing, understanding, labeling, expressing, and regulating. And it forms five kinds of skills that you might want to teach to school children as they learn about their emotions. And it more or less maps onto the four domains that the Mesquite, which is our ability-based emotion test, measures. We organize them slightly differently than RULER, but you can see the overlap very clearly.
0: I understand that when people ask you how they might improve their own emotional intelligence, you have a couple of practical suggestions for them, and one sounds like advice from an English teacher, which is to read good literature. Why would reading help us increase our emotional intelligence, Peter?
1: Well, it is an interesting question, because one of the things we know is that your emotional intelligence can be improved. It's one of the reasons people love the concept of emotional intelligence is because, unlike IQ, which is kind of difficult to change very much after you're a teenager, you can improve your emotional intelligence over the course of your lifetime. Merely aging and gaining life experience typically improves your emotional intelligence. Kind of amazing that way. Now, the difference in terms of how we would go about improving our intelligence, our emotional intelligence, concerns, whether we're talking about kids or adults. For kids, teaching these skills directly in the classroom as part of a social emotional learning program is probably a pretty effective and efficient way to learn these skills. It's a little more difficult as adults to take a class in emotional intelligence. And so we have to look for other ways to do it. I believe, I don't have a lot of data on which to base this, but I believe that's where the arts can really help us. So imagine that when we're reading great literature and trying to understand the motives of characters and why someone is behaving as they are, why they might behave in ways that look conflicted, all of that helps us develop a more sophisticated understanding of emotions, a greater ability to recognize emotions and label them, and maybe even manage them. I think having experiences where you're looking at visual art, looking at, let's say, at paintings in an art museum, and reacting to them emotionally might help. In Santander, Spain, there is an entire museum organized, art museum, organized around the idea of emotions and creativity, using the art museum experience to practice your emotions. I think listening to music is a great way to practice feeling emotions that you might not feel that often in the outside world. I particularly like theater, and when I was in high school, I was an actor, and I often think theater is a wonderful way, because you're watching behavior, to gain a deeper understanding of what it means to feel an emotion and how it's connected to thinking and behavior. You know, in method acting, one of the techniques you might use to create an emotion is actually to enact the behaviors associated with that emotion, and then that emotion might follow. Act as if crying, and crying might follow. Well, having those kind of experiences, either as an observer or actually being on stage yourself, might help you learn, develop a more sophisticated understanding of how our emotions work and how they're connected to behavior and cognition.
0: You know, I'm thinking about the times when we go to a gym and we start working with, you know, different equipment, and all of a sudden you realize that you had muscles that you didn't know that you had, because your body starts to ache and pain in different places. And in some ways, what you're talking about emotions is actually not that different, that in some ways, the more we exercise our emotional repertoire, the more we discover that we have emotional recesses almost that we haven't really explored that are worth exploring and strengthening.
1: I think that's exactly right, Shankar. And the more you do it, the better you develop these skills, so that empathizing becomes natural, so that recognizing emotions in someone who is saying something different than they're feeling becomes more second nature, so that you develop over time muscles that allow you to take advantage of the data that is inherent in our emotional system. And it becomes, I don't want to sound too woo-woo here, but it becomes kind of like a sixth sense. Yes, we see and we hear and we taste and we smell and we touch, but we also feel our emotions. And maybe there's some data there that is being conveyed to us that we should pay attention to. Why is it that I'm thinking about, well, let's say purchasing a product, but I get a feeling in the pit of my stomach that's a little queasy? Shouldn't I stop and think about why that product made me feel that way? Why is it that I might find myself attracted to another person, and that's accompanied with joy, versus it's accompanied by a little bit of worry? What does that tell me? What does that tell me? And so, for the most part, people go through life ignoring all of that. And what I'm suggesting is, these are data. And when you ask a friend, let's say, or a spouse or family member, to role play something with you, tomorrow I'm going to go ask my boss for a raise. When you role play it, you learn how expressing certain words creates certain feelings in you. You learn when your feelings are maybe going to push you in directions you don't want to go. And you can practice modulating those feelings. You can practice regulating them. You can practice taking a deep breath, pausing, giving yourself a minute to calm down, and then continuing on. Our whole conception of emotional intelligence is that these are skills. You use the metaphor muscle. You can think of these as skills, just like an athletic skill, where, you know, when you develop those muscles and you take thousands and thousands of foul shots from the basketball foul line, you get better at them. The same is true when you role play emotionally evocative situations. What can I learn from watching the way my body responds, my thoughts change, and my feelings are expressed and have an impact on others?

0: Peter Salovey is a psychologist at Yale University. Along with Jack Mayer, he helped coin the concept of emotional intelligence. Peter has written and co-written several books about emotional intelligence, including The Emotionally Intelligent Manager, How to Develop and Use the Four Key Emotional Skills of Leadership. Peter, thank you so much for joining me today on Hidden Brain.
1: Thank you, Shankar. It was a delight for me, and I very much enjoyed our conversation, and I truly enjoy your show.

0: 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Special thanks today to Simon Lindstedt. Tara Boyle is our executive producer. I'm Hidden Brain's executive editor. I'm Shankar Vedantam. 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
2: There's a new kind of detective at work. They don't chase suspects, they chase signals. Things like scorch marks on a tarmac or the stray bits of data most people never notice. I'm Dina Temple-Raston, and this week on Click Here, we follow the tech detectives. 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
2: From Recorded Future News and PRX, this is Click Here, a show about how technology is changing everything. I'm Dina Temple-Raston. There's something deeply satisfying about a mystery. The clue you almost miss the moment it snaps into focus. But today, the crime scene looks different. The evidence isn't always physical. Sometimes it lives online, in networks, on servers, in code. And the thing about digital clues is that they leave traces, if you know where to look. The people who do aren't just cops, they're researchers, analysts, professors, all trying to hold power to account.
4: I don't like bullies. I especially don't like bullies getting away with hurting innocent people.
2: This hour, meet the tech detectives, following digital breadcrumbs to places power thought no one would look. That's next, after the news.
5: Live from NPR News, I'm Giles Snyder. Several Democratic lawmakers are pressing the Pentagon over conditions aboard the aircraft carrier USS Abraham Lincoln. They include Massachusetts Congressman Seth Moulton, a member of the House Armed Services Committee who served as a captain in the U.S. Marine Corps.
6: This is horrific that these brave young Americans signed up to serve our country, not be pawns for Pete Hegseth in a disastrous war that he can't figure a way out of.
5: The Lincoln has been in the Middle East since January because of the Iran war and has been at sea for more than 260 days. Reports of food shortages first surfaced in April. Since then, reports of mental health issues among sailors have emerged. Defense Secretary Pete Hegseth said Thursday those concerns are completely misrepresented. The USS George Washington is now on its way to replace the Lincoln, although it's unclear when the swap will take place. Todd Blanche addressed the Justice Department workforce for the first time today as Attorney General, NPR's Carrie Johnson reports.
7: In remarks at the Justice Department, Todd Blanche reminisced about his own early years at the agency. He praised lawyers and support staff and the law enforcement agents who never know if they'll make it home safe each night.
8: You make cases for us. You make sacrifices for us. You put your lives on the line every day.
7: Blanche says he'll lead DOJ with integrity and uphold the rule of law. Justice Connection, a group that supports current and former workers there, says hundreds of people have been fired because of their perceived politics, and thousands more have left because of how the Trump administration is weaponizing the agency. Carrie Johnson, NPR News, Washington.
5: Now to Nevada, where wildfires have forced about 13,000 people to evacuate. Together, the Bug and Stallion fires have burned more than 122,000 acres. From member station KUNR, Caleb Bradle reports.
8: The fires are burning north of Reno, near the California state line. Kelsey Kuzmic wasn't home when the fire reached her property. She returned Wednesday and described the scene at a community meeting.
9: Honestly, kind of apocalyptic, just scary, really. It was, apocalyptic. It was just, everything is charred.
8: Firefighters are still working to contain the blazes, but the weather could make that harder in the coming days. Thunderstorms are expected through Friday. They may bring some helpful rain and higher humidity. They can also bring lightning and strong winds. Then hotter and drier conditions are expected this weekend. That could mean more active fire behavior. For NPR News, I'm Caleb Radel in Reno.
5: Wildfires also keeping crews busy in Europe and northern Greece. Flames forced tourists and residents to flee by land and sea today in the UK. Flames broke out in the English West Midlands on the hottest day of the year so far. 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The battle over the Kennedy Center heated up again today. Despite a federal judge's ruling that President Trump's name was added to the facade illegally and had to be removed, Trump's allies on the board voted to add a new line to the facade, saying restored and renovated by President Donald J. Trump. The board also renamed the plaza in front of the building after Trump. The move sets up a clash with the federal judge in the case. One of the nation's largest credit bureaus has agreed to settle a class action lawsuit for $100 million. Jim Burris of member station WABE reports that plaintiffs' attorneys say the payout represents the largest ever under the Federal Fair Credit Reporting Act.
10: Equifax blames a technology glitch for miscalculating some 4 million consumers' credit scores over a three-week stretch in 2022. The Atlanta-based credit bureau says the blunder did not involve consumers' credit information, only their numerical scores. In court filings, plaintiffs claim Equifax failed to follow reasonable procedures to ensure score accuracy. Equifax denies the accusation, but agreed to settle to avoid the costs of ongoing litigation. In the 4 years since, the credit bureau says it's invested $3 billion in new technology and security measures. For NPR News, I'm Jim Burris in Atlanta.
5: Asian shares are largely advancing in Friday trading after Wall Street rose to a record. The S&P 500 climbed 0.7%, topping the all-time high set last week. I'm Giles Snyder. This is NPR News.
11: 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This is NPR.
2: From Recorded Future News in PRX, you're listening to Click Here. I'm Dina Temple-Raston. Every week on this show, we follow the hidden ways technology shapes our lives and the moments it exposes truth.

0: horrific and terrifying things that North Korea is doing and being interested in the interesting ways that we go about tracking that.
1: That is exactly right. That is why we want to talk to you.
2: Jeffrey Lewis is an arms control policy expert and the director of the East Asia Non-Proliferation Program at the Middlebury Institute of International Studies at Monterey. And one of the most terrifying things he's studied is a North Korean weapon with an intimidating name. It's called the Monster Missile.
0: This is a missile that can take not just one, but many warheads all the way from North Korea to the United States.
2: That is the nightmare scenario. The U.S. could defend against a single warhead heading for a U.S. city, but lots of them fired at the same time? Probably not. For the heavily sanctioned and isolated North Korea, nuclear weapons are self-preservation. Kim Jong-un figures that countries with these kinds of arsenals don't get invaded. And there have been whispers about this so-called monster missile for years, though most people doubted a missile like that could even be launched. And then, just a few years ago,
3: begin with breaking news. North Korea fired a suspected long-range ballistic missile toward the sea this morning.
4: This type of missile is designed to carry nuclear warheads and could reach the United States.
2: North Korea celebrated the launch in the most modern of ways. They posted a video about it online.
0: You know, it was this really overproduced video to say that the missile had worked.
2: The footage is unintentionally hilarious. Kim Jong-un is wearing a Top Gun-like leather jacket, and he's walking in slow motion.
0: They had Kim Jong-un, like, looking dramatically at his watch, wearing crazy sunglasses.
2: This is from the video. Kim Jong-un is flanked by two generals, and an enormous mobile launch vehicle is slowly trailing along behind them, like an obedient attack dog. The video shows the missile powering up, and then, about 4 minutes in, liftoff. There's smoke, the missile rises into the air, the music swells. Then the camera cuts to Kim and a bunch of generals punching the air and applauding. And the thing about a video like this is that it's hard to know if it was just propaganda or a real threat. And harder still when it's from a country you basically can't even visit. But if Kim had indeed succeeded in launching the monster missile, the world needed to know. This is exactly the kind of mystery Jeffrey Lewis and his team live for. So the moment that video was released, they began poring over it for clues.
5: Does this look right?
6: It's very difficult to verify anything.
0: I know, this is so confusing.
5: This is sparking our interest.
0: This doesn't seem like it matches.
2: Jeffrey Lewis's interest in these kinds of issues runs deep. He used to help study this at the Defense Department. And the continuous theme running through a lot of his North Korea work is figuring out when Pyongyang is lying.
0: And we know that North Korea doesn't always tell us the truth.
2: But the good news, Jeffrey knows, is that even a lie can be revealing.
0: When you catch someone in a lie, then you've learned something really interesting about what they care about. You know what they want you to think, and you know what they want you to not know.
2: Like, for example, the way Kim dissembles about a particular part of his anatomy.
0: My favorite thing that North Korea loves to lie about, which they've stopped doing, so I'm a little disappointed, but they always used to adjust the size of Kim Jong-un's ears.
2: It seems Kim wants the world to think he has delicate little ears.
0: His ears look totally normal to me. I don't see what the problem is, but, you know, maybe you should see a therapist about that.
2: It's a small thing, sure, almost silly, but it points to something bigger. Because when a regime is willing to lie about something as trivial and as visible as the size of a leader's ears, it raises a harder question. What else are they editing out of the picture? And that's where Jeffrey Lewis and his team come in. Because North Korea controls every camera, every broadcast, every official image. So you have to go looking for the one perspective it can't quite censor, the view from above.
7: Tiny, inexpensive Earth imaging powerhouses delivering data on demand.

0: Satellite imagery used to belong almost exclusively to governments. Now, there are dozens of companies selling it, not just to states, but to researchers, journalists, and ordinary people.
1: One of the things that's changed about satellite imagery over the past decade or two is now there is so much of it. And with so much of it, you actually kind of get some choices.
0: Broadly speaking, those choices fall into two categories, high and medium resolution images. Each have their own trade-offs. If you want a very high resolution image, you can only get a picture of a very small area.
1: It is like looking at the Earth through a drinking straw.
0: So you need to know exactly what you're looking for and exactly where to look. Satellites that take moderate resolution images have less precision, but more reach.
1: They try to take a picture of the whole Earth every day at about 3 meters in resolution. And so that gives you a ton of coverage.
0: You can use that kind of broad coverage to take photos over time and turn that into a kind of time-lapse photography, which then tells you where to zoom in.
1: You try to watch all the moderate resolution stuff that you're getting all the time so that you know to say, oh, hey, look, something's interesting happening here. Go take a high resolution picture.
0: Jeffrey and his team are pretty confident that they could do that with the alleged Monster missile launch because they'd done it before. A few years earlier, Pyongyang released pictures of Kim Jong-un touring a ballistic missile factory. And it was their usual bluster. But in the midst of their bravado, they accidentally dropped a clue, a small detail Jeffrey's team noticed. In the background of the photos was a map, and it suggested that this missile factory was about to undergo a huge expansion. So Jeffrey's team tasked a high-resolution satellite to look for the factory and take some pictures. And they did. They found it. And they began to watch it over time.
1: When we found the place he visited, they had not started the expansion yet. So it was just this tiny, tiny, tiny little facility.
0: But over the course of several months, the satellite images showed North Korea knocking down structures and building new ones. From that one tiny detail on a map to the satellites in the sky to suspicions confirmed. So it allowed Jeffrey and his team to announce to the world,
1: This expansion is happening.
0: That kind of information helps governments plan for the future, shape defense strategies, and make decisions that can otherwise be hard to make about secretive and unpredictable regimes like North Korea's. So when Jeffrey and his team saw the Monster missile launch video, they found themselves with perhaps their most important mission to date: help the world decide if North Korea was bluffing or if the country had just announced one of the most dangerous developments on the Korean Peninsula in decades. This one would require not just satellite analysis, but more of an Ocean's 11 team approach.
2: My name is Lisa Levina. I'm also a graduate research assistant here.
3: Stephen De La Fuente.
4: John Ford.
5: Trisha White.
6: And Michael Dutzman.
7: And you're Ben, right?
4: Yes.
7: And they called you Mr. Computer?
4: Walking computer, I think Trisha said.
0: Everyone in the team specializes. Ben, the human computer, he micro-examines satellite images. Lisa Levina speaks Korean and models rockets. Trisha White, among other things, finds clues in social media. John Ford has this incredible ability to remember if he's seen something before and then actually place it.
4: Something that just came out earlier today to John: Kim Jong-un is sitting at a really big table, and he's like, oh, is that in this place? I'm like, yes, it is. It's because he knows that exact table. He knows what places.
0: As soon as the propaganda video dropped, the team went to work. They began going through the video frame by frame, looking for micro clues.
4: Working together as a team and bouncing ideas off each other, like, does this look weird or is this kind of normal? Like, is this expected or is this unexpected? Is this something that makes sense or am I just reading into it?
0: They also kept a close eye online to see if there were other clues popping up. And one day, they notice a random article by a journalist in South Korea named Colin Zworko. He thought something was a little fishy about the Monster missile launch.
1: This guy, Colin Zworko, was the first person who said, I don't think this is right. And that's music to our ears, because that is like waving a red flag at a bull. And my whole team was like, well, let's check that out.
0: So they started with something you might not immediately think would be a great clue: the shadows in the video.
3: There are tools online that you can use to measure the angle of the sun at a particular time of day and determine which direction the shadow should fall.
0: That's Michael Dudesman. He used to work with Jeffrey Lewis on these kinds of projects. And his detective specialty is in measuring shadows, which can tell you a lot about a satellite image or, say, a propaganda video.
3: We could compare the direction the shadow would fall at the two different launch times and determine how that compared with what was seen in the video.
0: Because if North Korea claims the missile was launched, say, in the morning, the sun should be in one place, and the shadows should fall a certain way. But as Michael looked closer, something felt off. The shadows seemed to kind of jump around, almost like a time-lapse photography video.
5: I do remember being in the office and Jeffrey slamming his hand on the desk and thinking this was like a really big deal.
7: Does he slam his hand on the desk a lot?
3: Well, occasionally.
5: In a good excitement, right?
3: Yeah.
0: Why would flickering shadows get Michael and the team excited? Because they might indicate that the video had been doctored in some way, spliced together, perhaps to hide something. So they started looking for another kind of evidence, this time in the satellite photos. They pulled up images of the airfield before the alleged launch as a kind of baseline. What did the place look like before anything was supposed to have happened? Jeffrey called up one of those images on his computer for me.
1: You can see all the same buildings, you can see the same fields, the road looks the same.
0: At first glance, everything seemed normal. But then they noticed one big difference.
1: And the truck is gone, but there's a black kind of smear.
0: That's when things stopped making sense, because this image was taken before the launch. And yet, that dark smear looked exactly like the kind of burn mark you'd expect after a missile takes off.
1: In the moment, I was like, oh my God.
0: And there was this other thing. The monster missile, the way it flew in the video, it wasn't what they expected. Michael Dudesman again.
3: And knowing what we did about the engine and the propellants and everything else, we expected it to accelerate at a certain rate. And it did not. It accelerated slower than that, which was kind of a red flag. Either our model was wrong or there was something wrong with the missile.
0: So they lined up their clues. The shadows that didn't match the time of day, the burn mark that appeared before the launch, the missile acceleration that was a little off. And then Jeffrey had a realization.
1: They tested two missiles.
0: One that didn't work, and then one that did.
1: The simplest answer is that they launched the big one on the 16th. They filmed it. Kim Jong-un was there, but it blew up. So they couldn't announce it. So they came back a few days later. They launched a different missile that they were pretty sure would work.
0: In other words, the monster missile launch, it failed. So a week later, Kim filmed a non-monster missile he knew would work. And the North Koreans just spliced together their two videos. Footage of the monster missile just parading around, and then footage of the successful non-monster missile launched a week later.
1: In order to imply it had worked.
0: All the clues taken together were a smoking gun.
1: It's almost like you went and looked at Kim Jong-un and you asked him, like, hey, did you eat those brownies? And he says, no, I don't know who did it, but he's got chocolate smeared all over his face.
0: It was a significant discovery. If the so-called monster missile was real, truly functional, it would have marked a dangerous turn in the global arms race. But Jeffrey and his team of tech detectives could now say something just as consequential, that it wasn't real. What looked like evidence turned out to be an illusion. Shifting shadows, mislabeled smudges, a story the image was trying to lead you to believe. And in a nuclear age, knowing what isn't true can matter just as much as knowing what is. Because false certainty changes calculations. It raises threat levels. It nudges the world closer to the brink. As we said earlier, this kind of investigation once happened in secret. inside governments. Officials would spot Soviet missiles moving into Cuba, or decades later, nearly 200,000 Russian troops massing along Ukraine's border. The public might hear about it afterward, if at all. But technology has changed that. Today, these investigations happen in the open, which means the next time North Korea wants to project power, the audience isn't just governments. It's all of us. When we come back, tech detectives in Ukraine. As the war there rages on, investigators are searching for answers in another unexpected place, inside the shattered remains of an attack drone pulled straight from the battlefield. That's after the break. 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Stay with us.
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3: Welcome back. You're listening to Click Here, a show about the people making and breaking our digital world. I'm Dina Temple-Raston. Every once in a while, you meet someone whose job you didn't even know existed. Not because their job is secret exactly, just because it never occurred to you that someone had to do it. Earlier this year, the Trump administration suggested that Russia was stockpiling weapons. Maybe it was, maybe it wasn't. Most of us wouldn't even know where to start to check that out. But a while back, we met someone whose job is to do exactly that. He doesn't work from satellite photos. He doesn't recruit spies. His specialty is wreckage, specifically scraps from a missile strike. And somehow, those scraps can tell him whether Russia is actually getting stronger or just getting better at looking like it is. Karen Duffin has the story.
4: When you think about war, you think of total destruction, things getting obliterated, erased. But inside that wreckage, there's often something else. There's evidence. And that's where our tech detective works, inside the rubble of the war in Ukraine.
5: Air raid alerts rang across the country as Ukraine came under a wave of drones and missiles.
6: Let's start with this morning's drone attack on Kyiv. What can you tell us?
7: Well, lots of loud bangs in the skies above.
4: Watching the attacks night after night, Damian Spleeters began to wonder if he could do something to slow down the attacks using, well, bureaucracy, international sanctions. He wondered if he could shut off the supply of weapons, not at the end of the line, but component by component. And this was not a fanciful aspiration because Damian is a weapons investigator, though that's not where he started.
7: I started as a journalist, actually, getting interested in weapons and how they are used and how they get into conflict areas.
4: That reporting led him to arms dealers and then to supply chains and eventually to conflict armament research, which is where he works now, alongside other tech detectives, people who governments call when they're trying to separate battlefield reality from battlefield theater. When movies tell stories about the global arms trade, it usually involves glamorous weapons dealers, shadowy brokers, deals in dim hotel bars.
8: I supplied every army but the Salvation Army.
7: This is the Hollywood vision, you know, of how it works. Weapon diversion is much more mundane than that.
4: Instead, weapons investigation, well, it looks something a bit more like this.
8: Okay, so we are walking in this room, and in front of us is a Shahed 131. That was recovered by Ukrainian forces.
4: Damian and his team had collected pieces of a downed drone. It had landed beside a building in Kharkiv, largely intact. And we asked him to record the team as they investigated. It's this kind of thing that weapons inspectors actually do. They pull fragments like these out of the wreckage of an attack and piece them together to reveal what actually happened, not just on the battlefield, but leading up to it.
9: So we see only a little substrate of what is being used, but it's a good example of what's going on.
4: What he's looking at here is the Shahed 131 drone. You can picture a paper plane made of fiberglass, no bigger than a kayak. And this one is missing a wing.
8: We can see the carcass right there.
4: Its engine is small, like lawnmower sized, so it's pretty slow moving and it's easy to hear coming. So a lot of them, like this one, end up getting shot down.
10: All right.
8: That's good. It's a well aligned. All right. So let's take a few shots here.
4: Damien photographs each of its components individually. It's a meticulous, almost forensic process, something he's been doing in Ukraine since 2018. Each component carries clues. If you understand them well enough, they can tell you where the pieces came from, almost like fingerprints. Take semiconductors.
7: The way it usually works with the semiconductor industry is that the type of marking you'll have on some chips denotes the week and year of manufacture. And through that information, usually they can find records of, you know, a list of distributors that got the parts.
4: From there, Damien identifies who bought those components and who bought them after that, eventually taking this whole chain of evidence and tracing from the battlefield where the bomb dropped all the way back to its origin, almost like a crime scene investigator. Except he's not trying to solve a murder case. He's trying to slow a war.
7: My main interest in looking at weapons is that it functions to me as a physical document. Its whole chain of custody and, you know, all the hands it went through and where it was made and how it arrived there and how it was used and all that. And I think through that, you can then tell a story about the conflict you're looking at, about the war you're looking at.
4: And the way Damien works to slow the war he's looking at is by investigating the supply chain. Supply chains are the big guns in his line of work because of sanctions. Russia might not care about sanctions, but the companies who make these components, they often do because they can face heavy fines, blacklists, even criminal charges.
7: We can say, look, it looks like this customer of yours, we've found them repeatedly, and you may want to look into it. We don't provide any legal or business advice. We're not doing that. We provide information.
4: Information the government can't always provide because it could be considered a military secret. But the thing is, a lot of the components Damien is finding, they aren't military grade. They're commercial. Parts like those semiconductors. They find their way into not just weapons, but also phones, computers, TVs.
7: 99.9% of the components we found in Russian, Iranian, and North Korean missiles are commercial in nature. They're not even up to military standard. So, you know, you cannot really expect a manufacturer to control the, you know, billions of little chips they make that are not even uniquely marked to know exactly where it's going to end up. So
4: until Damien shows them.
7: We know for facts that we've avoided a lot of headaches to some of those companies because some of their customers were just like bad people and they didn't know about it.
4: For Damien, the goal isn't to catch anyone out after the fact. It's to try to intervene while the system is still moving.
7: I remember a case where we found a new navigation system in one new variation of the Shahed, and we had number 4.
4: And that meant Russia was still testing it before it went into mass production.
7: So, you know, right at the beginning, and we could identify the Hong Kong company that was the end user and certainly the diversion party. We caught it before they could actually accept that order for 10,000 items.
4: And that one interruption forced not just a pause, but a total reset.
7: Now they have to find another navigation system. They have to find new companies to set up, a new network to get it.
4: This is the quiet power of supply chain investigations, because to interrupt a supply chain is to throw sand in the gears of the war machine, to basically hit pause on the war.
7: It's the difference between Russia being able to make 10,000 drones and right now and launching waves and Russia being able to do that, you know, in a year. And it makes a difference.
4: That gap doesn't just show up on a spreadsheet. It shows up in buildings that never get bombed and people who never get attacked. Late last year, Damian's investigations took a turn when the Trump administration made an alarming claim. They said that Russia isn't just firing weapons, it's stockpiling them. And this was shocking because with a stockpile of weapons, Russia could threaten not just Ukraine, but Europe and even beyond. Some people did not buy this claim. Instead, they figured the U.S. was just bluffing, trying to pressure Ukraine to accept the peace deal. Damian, suddenly he had in his hands not just evidence that could thwart a supply chain, but evidence that could prove or disprove this alarming claim. A claim that could impact the potential end of this war. So he started looking for clues right away, this time in serial numbers.
7: The indication of stockpiling is based on the serial number of the missile. So we can say that based on that, we can confirm it by the date on the components. If I were to see, missiles that are made using Russian components almost exclusively, I would think it's a good sign.
4: If he saw that a lot of the missiles were being made inside Russia, it would be a sign that the claim was true, a sign that the country is self-sufficient enough to produce its own weapons, and thus strong enough to start stockpiling. But that is not what he's seeing. There is basically no change to the weapons coming through Damian's warehouse. Just as he's seen for the past few years, those weapons are not from Russia. They're from Iran and North Korea.
7: I don't think you can, in the same breath, say that your war economy is doing great and rely on North Korea for weapons. You know, it doesn't really make sense.
4: And they're weapons that have clearly not been pulled out of a large stockpile.
7: No. I mean, the Shahed we see are produced a month or two before they are being used. It's very, very rapid.
4: It will take time to know for sure, even a few years, Damian said. But for now, you can count him skeptical about those stockpiling claims. More likely, they're just a bluff. President Trump initially promised to end the war in just 24 hours, so he is likely looking for leverage wherever he can get it. And this is the beauty of a scrappy tech detective like Damian. They can find powerful evidence in the most mundane of places, in serial numbers and supply chains, in components and scraps.
7: Our adversaries are very crafty, very creative. They don't have to play by the rules. And therefore, we need to out-innovate them. We need to, you know, be more creative than them in order to be a step ahead of them and not them being a step ahead of us. You know, whether you want to be the hunter or the prey, it's up to you.
4: And in conflict, it isn't just the missiles that make the victor. It's the facts, something that can be hard to decipher in the fog of war.
7: One of the first things that dies in conflict is like the truth. These artifacts have, and they hold in them a piece of truth that can be extracted. If you look at it, you know, long enough and well enough.
4: And for Damian Spleeters, that truth isn't hidden. It's just scattered, waiting for someone like him, someone patient enough to collect it.
3: That was Karen Duffin. When we come back, we meet a researcher who has spent the last two decades tracking how governments and corporations use digital tools to spy, censor, and control. He doesn't chase scandals. His work exposes the systems behind them. You're listening to Click Here. Stay with us.
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3: Welcome back. You're listening to Click Here. I'm Dina Temple-Rouston. In this hour, we've been following a new kind of detective. Not one that starts with suspects, but one who digs into systems. Someone who looks at the digital traces left behind in networks and supply chains and in code, and then asks a different question. Who built this? Who controls it? And who gets hurt when it's turned on? It's a kind of investigation that didn't exist a generation ago. So, to end the hour, we wanted to talk to someone who's been there almost from the beginning. A researcher whose career has repeatedly collided with moments when technology quietly shifted from tool to instrument of power. His name is Ron Diebert. Now, if you'd known Ron as a kid, growing up to become a tech detective probably wouldn't have been your first guess for him.
4: Can you talk a little bit about growing up in Canada and your upbringing?
5: Sure. I don't get asked that question very often. I had an unlikely origin story for where I ended up.
3: His dad was a mechanic. His mom was a housewife.
5: I grew up in a hardscrabble part of Vancouver. Most of the people that I hung out with, that I went to school with, ended up either in some kind of organized crime or in jail.
3: In school? That wasn't really a priority.
5: There wasn't a lot of higher education in my family. We had one book in the household that was a Bible that was never opened.
3: But they did have a television, multiple TVs, in fact. And Ron watched everything. Then one day, when he was just 9 years old, he stumbled on this.
6: The first one is the break-in at the Democratic National Committee headquarters at the Watergate Council.
3: The Watergate hearings.
6: What did the president know, and when did he know it?
3: As he and his family watched the hearings day after day, Ron got his first glimpse into the world of power and corruption and secrecy.
7: We have a cancer within, close to the presidency, that's growing.
3: And he came to the realization that systems don't always erase the truth. Sometimes they just bury it.
8: That I welcome this kind of examination because people have got to know whether or not their president is a crook. Well, I'm not a crook.
3: An understanding that would come to define his life's work.
5: I witnessed bullying and intimidation firsthand growing up. I know what it's like. I don't like bullies. I especially don't like bullies getting away with things and hurting innocent people.
3: Ron graduated high school and made it into university, one of the only kids in his class who did.
5: I just was blown away reading philosophy, reading history. It was this whole world that was opened up to me. So he
3: was on track to study Soviet politics, even planning a PhD, when fate intervened, or rather, a mentor did. The Cold War is over, he told Ron, so you should probably find a new specialty.
5: And he very sagely said, you know, no one's looking at the way he phrased it was the telecommunications revolution. And a light bulb just went off.
4: It wasn't a turn away from politics as much as it was moving toward the things starting to shape it. Technology. This was the early 1990s. The internet was still, in the public imagination at least, this boundless utopian space.
9: Have you ever borrowed a book from thousands of miles away?
5: The enthusiasm around the internet was very contagious, and I was caught up in it, too.
9: Across the country.
10: Gesture ahead, take next.
9: Without stopping for directions.
5: Was one story after another about all of these dramatic improvements in how we access information and communicate with each other, something that was oriented towards more freedom, more democracy. Serious people were talking about it in that way. It'll be impossible for authoritarian regimes to withstand this, you know, tsunami of information.
4: But Rowan wasn't so sure. He had a sneaking suspicion governments would one day use this technology against their own people. And an idea sprouted. If governments might one day use technology to watch citizens, why couldn't he turn that around and use that same technology to watch governments right back?
5: This is a model that could be appropriated by citizens, by scientists, by even academics, to watch what governments are doing and hold them accountable. Let's find out what's going on beneath the surface of the internet that citizens need to know about.
4: By then, Ron had his PhD. He was teaching at the University of Toronto. And as he went around campus, he started keeping an eye out for a place to set up shop and start working on his idea, somewhere where he'd go unnoticed.
5: So I identified a building that was under construction, and I actually smuggled myself in while it was under construction and identified a small basement space.
4: Every detective has an origin story. For Ron, it started in a basement. He called it their little hacker hothouse. And his first hire, a fellow East Vancouver native named Nart Villeneuve.
5: Also a bit of a street kid himself, had no computer science training, was a self-taught hacker.
4: A guy who loved computers so much, he didn't even consider this a job.
5: I found out from our payroll office that many months had gone by and he had not submitted his timesheet to get paid. He told me he couldn't actually believe that someone was paying him to do the work that he was doing, which he would have gladly done for free.
4: As Rowan and Nart sat in that basement blasting heavy metal, Ron's idea began to take shape. What if this could be more than just a hangout? What if it became a research center, one focused on how power uses technology to watch, to track, and sometimes to silence? And it wasn't just governments, but corporations and the ultra-wealthy. Eventually, Ron gave it a name, the Citizen Lab. It turns out Nart had a special gift for this work because he could move through systems without being noticed. All on his own, he'd figured out a way to connect to computers in China and browse the internet as if he were inside the country without China knowing.
5: Something that we do now routinely in the Citizen Lab, but it was the first time I had seen this presented. And what he was doing there was trying to cross-check, you know, what web content is being blocked by China.
4: And inside China's networks, they found exactly what Ron had suspected so many years ago, a government using technology to crack down on ordinary people, not just at home, but abroad as well. Then Nart started poking around in the networks of other authoritarian regimes, like Saudi Arabia and Iran, and he found the same thing there. They began publishing reports about what they discovered, often things that no one had ever seen before. So people started to watch for whatever the Citizen Lab would uncover next, which could explain why, in 2008, Ron got an unexpected call from a researcher.
5: A person named Greg Walton,
4: and we had a who worked with activists and NGOs in Tibet. Greg said this weird thing was happening. The activists in Tibet were being flooded with computer viruses.
5: Simultaneously, people in those communities were occasionally being arrested. And it seemed like authorities knew in advance things that they were planning and doing, suggesting that they were under surveillance.
4: So Ron's team flew to India to meet with the activists. And then, with their consent,
5: we effectively wiretapped their machines.
4: They saw what Greg had been reporting unfold in real time, and it confirmed an alarming truth, that someone had hacked into the Dalai Lama's computers and was spying on them. At first, it wasn't clear how far the operation reached, but then they stumbled onto a little glitch in the code. The hackers had left a clue, a big one.
5: They had left a directory wide open, allowing us to see this very well-organized spreadsheet that they maintained online of all of the victims that they had compromised.
4: This is a moment tech detectives dream about, like finding the notebook of a serial burglar, not just listing every break-in, but carefully explaining how each one of them was done. And what they found inside that spreadsheet shocked them. There were IP addresses for some 1,300 computers in 103 different countries, many of them systematically compromised by, it turns out, the Chinese government.
5: Ministries of Foreign Affairs, diplomatic missions, ASEAN, banks. We were looking over the shoulders of spies who were involved in a global cyber espionage campaign. And it was truly the first of its kind.
4: Ron had founded the Citizen Lab for exactly this kind of moment. Still, even he hadn't imagined anything on this scale.
5: We just looked at each other like, what the hell? What do we do with this? This is unbelievable.
4: So they wrote a report and then went back to work. Or at least they tried to.
5: Well, when the day of that report came out, journalists flooded to the university. There were trucks parked outside of the building. I remember walking up to the lab that morning and seeing, thinking as I'm walking, geez, I wonder what's going on here today.
4: And it was you.
5: And it was us. Yeah, we were the biggest story in the world that day.
4: Their little basement lab was on the front page of the New York Times. And the thing Ron had long suspected about the internet, the rest of the world began to understand too.
5: You know, a lot of smart people said, wow, I had no idea that this could happen, that my computer, which I see as a window to the world, could also, in the very next minute, be looking back at me.
4: In the back of his mind, Ron expected his work would make him some enemies. These days, he can't step foot in China. And lots of other governments, the Saudis and the Jordanians, just to name two, aren't that happy with his team's research either. But what he didn't necessarily anticipate was how uncomfortable he would make democratic governments, because surveillance isn't just an authoritarian habit. It's a modern one. Every government leverages technology to watch people in the name of security, efficiency, or order. What made the Citizen Lab different was that Ron and his team were turning the lens around. They were putting power itself on notice.
5: I'm sure that went through their mind. If we are to believe what Diebert is saying, we might be next.
4: And over the next few years, Ron and his crew made a lot more people in power nervous.
11: How truly free is the internet?
12: Computer researchers in Canada have created what some say is the most advanced tool yet in helping internet users.
13: It's called Siphon. It's a software program that's been created by university researchers in Toronto.
14: Basement Computer Lab at the University of Toronto.
4: The Citizen Lab would go on to expose hacking campaigns targeting dissidents, journalists, lawyers, teachers, governments, corporations, intelligence agencies. No one seemed to be off limits. And then, in 2016, Ron and his team stumbled on something darker. It was one of the most sophisticated and nefarious spyware programs ever created. It began quietly with a single suspicious text message sent to a human rights activist named Ahmed Mansour in the United Arab Emirates.
5: He received a text message on his iPhone that contained a link. Instead of clicking on that, he shared it with Bill Marzak, the lead technical researcher in the Citizen Lab, who set up a system in the lab that allowed him to capture all of those ingredients, including Pegasus.
3: Pegasus, a powerful piece of spyware sold by an Israeli company called NSO Group. At the time, Pegasus wasn't widely known. But as Ron's team began to take it apart, they realized this wasn't just another hacking tool. This was an escalation, the digital equivalent of going from conventional weapons to nuclear. Most early spyware relied on human error. You click a link, you answer a text, you open the door yourself. Pegasus didn't need that. It could infect a phone without the user doing anything at all. No tap, no click, no warning. And then just take the device over.
15: It can turn on the microphone even when you're not using a phone call and just record what you're doing in the room. It can turn on your camera. It can record what's on your screen. It can access your GPS.
3: NSO had been marketing Pegasus to governments as a very stealthy, high-tech way to battle cartels or track terrorists. But the Citizen Lab found that they were using it to target good guys, like that activist as well.
5: And so that was August 2016. That was the first time we encountered it.
4: You went out with a report about NSO a short time later?
5: Yes, the $1 million dissident report. It was the first ever report on Pegasus.
3: People started bringing their phones to the Citizen Lab to get them checked for spyware. And then, in 2021, it even got the attention of the White House. Former President Joe Biden announced he was putting NSO Group on a federal blacklist. He signed an executive order to restrict the use of commercial spyware by the U.S.
5: All of those things that you hope would come out of your research were starting to happen. And I just couldn't believe that there were these outcomes. An executive order being put out there by President Biden on commercial spyware. Phenomenal. This is like the Holy Grail.
3: For a brief moment, it looked like the tide had turned. Then it started turning back. Ron says he's increasingly alarmed about what he's seeing from the Trump administration. Among other things, ICE has spent hundreds of millions of dollars on new surveillance technologies, including systems that buy up vast troves of personal data. Federal immigration officers have started using facial recognition apps to help identify people in the field. For Ron, the concern isn't any one tool, it's the direction they're pointing to. There's a growing willingness to normalize powerful commercial surveillance technologies, not just for intelligence agencies, but for everyday policing.
5: You know, there have been great strides made in raising awareness about security risks and people, you know, documenting internet censorship and surveillance and cyber espionage. But the very mission that we set up for ourselves to act as a counterintelligence for civil society, I think that mission is now at the greatest risk that it's ever been in the last 23 years that we've been around. I could very well foresee aggressive litigation efforts coming at us and other groups to try to shut us down.
3: But Ron's concern doesn't stop with the Citizen Lab or even the United States. He's worried about what happens when America's example changes.
5: All of the gains that we've made are almost certainly now at risk, but there'll be ripple consequences as well throughout the world. Because of his behavior, it's going to open up the opportunity for oligarchs and dictators around the world to model themselves on that behavior.
3: In other words, what happens here doesn't stay here. Ron and I had this conversation before immigration raids turned deadly in Texas and Maine. But listening back, his words feel less like a prediction and more like a warning.
5: We're in for a very dark period. So, you know, our mission now, it takes on a new meaning in this current environment. We've got a lot of work to do.
3: That work doesn't start in labs or courtrooms. It starts with the rest of us paying attention. I'm Dina Temple-Raston, and you've been listening to Click Here. If you want to learn more about Ron Diebert and the Citizen Lab, check out his latest book, Chasing Shadows: Cyber Espionage, Subversion, and the Global Fight for Democracy. It's now out in paperback. Click Here is a production of Recorded Future News and PRX. Today's show was written and produced by Megan Dietry, Sean Powers, Erica Gutta, Zach Hirsch, and Maya Fawaz. It was edited by Karen Duffin and Sarah Quevedo, and fact-checked by Darren Ankrum. Original music is by Ben Levingston, with additional music from Blue Dot Sessions. Our staff writer is Lucas Riley, our illustrator is Megan Goff, and our sound designers and engineers are Jake Cook and Jesse Neiswanker. I'm Dina Tumble-Raston, and we'll see you next week.
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17: Hello and welcome to Newsday on the BBC World Service with Catherine Biarahanga in Nairobi and James Copnell in London.
18: As Afghanistan prepares to mark 5 years since the Taliban swept back into power, we'll look at what has changed in the country since then, especially for girls' education and women's rights. We'll head to Kabul to find out more.
17: Also, European governments are warning that extreme temperatures and a lack of rainfall are causing major economic damage as the continent endures its fifth heat wave of the year. We're going to speak to a representative of an organisation which tracks weather and climate across Europe.
18: And we'll hear why Democratic politicians in the US have been raising concerns about the welfare of soldiers, sailors on board an American warship that has been on deployment for more than 250 days. That's all coming up after the latest world news.
19: Live from NPR News, I'm Giles Snyder. The board of the Kennedy Center in Washington, D.C. has for a second time voted to close down the main campus of the arts complex for a two-year renovation, 3 months after a federal judge blocked a similar plan. And NPR's Anastasia Siokas reports the board is also trying to put President Trump's name back onto the arts center.
20: The board is chaired by President Trump and filled mostly with Trump allies. They voted again to close the center's main facilities for a $250 million renovation. The plans approved by the board include structural repairs, new marble floors, and nearly $12 million in acoustical improvements. The board plans to keep a campus addition called The Reach open for limited programming and as a memorial to JFK. The board also voted to test the federal judge's previous ruling to remove Trump's name from the center. Their plan now is to add an inscription saying that the center has been, quote, restored and renovated by President Donald J. Trump. The board's plans still need to be approved by the federal judge. Anastasia Tsoukas, NPR News.
19: Defense Secretary Pete Hegseth dismissing reports of mental health and supply issues aboard a long-deployed aircraft carrier.
21: Completely misrepresented. Listen, we make sure that every ship, every crew, every captain has everything we can provide them at every single moment. Some deployments are longer than others.
19: Hegseth spoke to reporters during a trip to Panama. The USS Abraham Lincoln has been in the Middle East since January because of the Iran war and has been at sea for more than 260 days. Reports of food shortages first surfaced in April. Since then, reports of mental health issues among sailors have emerged. Several Democratic lawmakers are seeking answers from the Pentagon. In Iraq, a major Iran-backed militia has handed over its weapons to the government. The move is part of an effort to disarm paramilitary groups before U.S. forces withdraw in September, NPR's Dana Raff reports.
0: The group, Asab Ahl al-Haq, was once one of the most powerful militias fighting U.S. forces in Iraq. It says it has not attacked U.S. targets since the Iran war began. Iraq's security spokesman, Lieutenant General Saad Man, says the group handed over drones, missiles, and other weapons to government security forces. He tells NPR it's an important step.
1: I think the situation will be better. Nobody will have this opposition against the government, against the will of our society, our community.
0: Several other groups that have been attacking U.S. targets are still refusing to disarm. Jane Araf, NPR News, Baghdad.
19: Attorneys for Luigi Mangione will be in federal court in Manhattan Friday amid speculation that Mangione could enter a guilty plea to the fatal shooting of UnitedHealthcare CEO Brian Thompson. And you're listening to NPR News. In eastern Congo, the Ebola outbreak has spread to a sixth province. The rare virus has killed more than 2,000 people since May, as NPR's Duri Biskarin reports.
22: Officials with the Africa CDC announced the death of a man in the province of Bazwele on the border of the Central African Republic. He had traveled there from a province with previously reported Ebola cases. The Africa CDC is pressing for an older vaccine to be tested for use to control this outbreak, even though it was developed for a different strain of Ebola. Director General Dr. Jean Kaseya says health workers are operating in a gray area, trying to get vaccines to people to stop the spread.
23: When you are in a gray area, you have to make strong decisions to stop seeing people dying, to reverse the trend of morbidity.
22: Kaseya said this outbreak is already several times larger than the 2014 Ebola outbreak was at this point. It killed 11,000 people in West Africa over the course of 2 years. Duri Biskarin, NPR News, Washington.
19: Votes are being counted in a by-election in England featuring the novelty candidate known as Count Benface, who wears a trash can on his head. Benface is the main challenger to Nigel Farage, the leader of Reform UK. Farage forced the election last month when he resigned his seat in the House of Commons, aiming for a new voter mandate after facing weeks of accusations about his finances. The major British political parties boycotted the election, calling Farage's move a stunt, but the election attracted a record 34 candidates. This is NPR News.
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25: 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Tomorrow, Saturday, is the fifth anniversary of the Taliban's takeover of Afghanistan. Since then, life has changed hugely, and particularly for women. Women and girls over 12 have been barred from education, and so-called morality laws mean women have lost dozens of rights, including what they can

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This is WYPR. 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

0: This is member-supported 88.1 WYPR. Thanks for starting your Friday with us. It's 78 degrees, partly cloudy here at YPR Studios. Looking like a mostly cloudy day ahead of us. Chance of showers and thunderstorms this afternoon, a high in the upper 80s. Overnight, on and off showers possible, a low of 71. We are Community Amplified. 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It's 6 o'clock.
1: Good morning. The Trump administration is betting that economic pressure will cause Iran's leaders to give in where bombs have failed. We hear from Iranians already suffering under high inflation. It's Morning Edition from NPR News. Russia began its war with Ukraine more than a decade ago by invading Crimea. Now Russia can't stop Ukraine's drone attacks there. I'm Michelle Martin.
2: And I'm Leila Fadel. Some civilians appear to be leaving and returning to Russia. Also, Trump's hand-picked Kennedy Center board is trying again to put his name on the building and close it down for 2 years. And swing voters in Nevada say they won't immediately dismiss political candidates who call themselves socialists. It's Friday, August 14th. On this day in 1935, FDR signed the Social Security Act. The news is next.
3: Live from NPR News in Washington, I'm Windsor Johnston. Lawmakers are calling on the Pentagon to investigate claims of poor conditions aboard the USS Abraham Lincoln. Sailors and their families have reported supply shortages, contaminated water, and low morale. Steve Walsh of member station WHRO reports the carrier has spent more than 8 months at sea without a port call.
4: After leaving San Diego in November, USS Lincoln had one brief port visit. Since then, it has been positioned in the Middle East supporting the war effort in Iran. That is a grueling pace for a carrier with more than 5,000 sailors on board. Lawmakers are now demanding answers about the conditions on the Lincoln. MS Now and others have been reporting that sailors have attempted to jump from the carrier, which NPR has not been able to independently confirm. Senator Richard Blumenthal and other Democrats are demanding that the Pentagon investigate shortages of food, toilets not working, and lack of mental health care on board the ship.
3: Steve Walsh of member station WHRO reporting. Defense Secretary Pete Hegseth is calling the claims completely misrepresented. Ukrainian drones have knocked out power in Crimea's largest city. NPR's Greg Myrie reports Russia seized the territory 12 years ago.
5: Crimea is usually packed with families enjoying beach vacations in summer. But Ukraine's drone strikes, like the latest one in Sevastopol, are causing frequent blackouts, cuts in cell phone service, and days with no running water. Crimea was the first place Russia seized when it initially invaded Ukraine in 2014. But Ukraine is now challenging Russia's hold on the Black Sea Peninsula with almost daily airstrikes from afar. Many of Crimea's basic supplies are imported from Russia by ship. Ukraine is also attacking these Russian vessels, saying it has hit more than 200 in the past month. Greg Myrie, NPR News, Kyiv.
3: Attorneys for the man charged in the shooting death of a healthcare executive will appear in federal court in Manhattan today. NPR's Brian Mann reports Luigi Maggioni could enter a guilty plea.
6: Federal prosecutors and Maggioni's defense team requested today's session before Judge Margaret Garnett. The unexpected federal hearing comes less than a month before Maggioni is set to face a state murder trial. Gary Galperin, a former county prosecutor in New York City, says the timing of today's hearing suggests a plea deal is in the works.
7: It would be well-founded speculation that they may be trying to enter a guilty plea.
6: Maggioni's case has drawn huge media and public attention. Manhattan prosecutor Joel Seidman sent a letter to a state judge last month warning that a federal plea deal could disrupt the state's trial. That's because New York has strict double jeopardy laws preventing defendants like Maggioni from being tried twice on similar charges. Brian Mann, NPR News, New York.
3: This is NPR News.
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0: Live from Baltimore, this is 88.1 WYPR. Good morning. I'm Taylor Holbrooks. It's 6:04. According to a new American Civil Liberties Union database, 143 people were killed in run-ins with the police in Maryland between 2015 and 2023. 64% of them were Black. Nearly half showed signs of a behavioral health crisis or a medical emergency. The Maryland ACLU is making recommendations on getting those numbers down, including cutting back on police chases and street stops. Nearly $40 million were spent by just two candidates in the Democratic primary in Maryland's 6th congressional district. That made it to the most expensive primary in U.S. history. WYPR's Frederick County reporter Nathaniel Miller reports another candidate in that race says something has to change.
9: Ethan Wechteluk finished 4th in the primary behind the winner, incumbent April McLean Delaney, and former Congressman David Trone. Wechteluk is a member of the Democratic Socialists of America, and he says there needs to be limits on campaign spending, feeling that newer and younger candidates have no chance in the current system.
10: In politics, there's two things that help you break through. There's money and there's name recognition. If you have money, you can buy name recognition. If you have name recognition, you can get money. If you don't have either one of those things, it's incredibly hard to break through.
9: Wechteluk also calls for term limits across the board, including for the Supreme Court. Nathaniel Miller, WYPR News.
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0: On the roads, we have severe backup northbound on 95. The roadway is closed between Route 40 and the Beltway for an accident involving a tractor trailer. The express toll lanes are open. We have northbound traffic on 895 as well being detoured onto the express toll lanes by the bypass accident. And we have northbound traffic on the express toll lanes right at 95 being detoured as well. You can expect some backup traveling through that area this morning. It's 78 degrees, overcast here at YPR Studios. Looking like a partly cloudy Friday ahead of us. Chance of showers and thunderstorms late this afternoon, a high in the upper 80s. On and off showers likely overnight, a low of 71. And taking a look at the weekend tomorrow, mostly sunny, a high in the upper 80s. Showers possible Sunday, a high of 86. 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Always great to have you with us. It's 6:07.
12: It's Morning Edition from NPR News. I'm Michelle Martin.
13: And I'm Leila Fadel. President Trump's military campaign against Iran has not gone the way he promised it would.
12: Iran's government survived weeks of all-out war, and it's still refusing to give up control of the Strait of Hormuz. The administration now says it's getting ready to wage economic warfare. Iran's economy was in dire straits even before the war started, with ordinary Iranians bearing the brunt of that pain. Now they are bracing for that pain to deepen.
13: NPR's Hadil El-Shalji has been speaking to Iranians in the city of Van, Turkey. It's a place many Iranians visit because of how close it is to the border with Iran. Hadil, good morning.
14: Good morning.
13: So you've been talking to Iranians, spending time in Van. What are you hearing?
14: So the main thread of what I heard is that things are super expensive. While you can find goods in stores to shop and you can still fill up your tank with gas, many people aren't doing either. A 30-year-old woman who works in a beauty salon and who had been back in Iran just a week ago told me that the price of eggs was going up day by day. I was told a tray of 30 eggs is now about $5, double what it was a month ago. Cooking oil is about $3 for a 30-ounce bottle. That jumped about 30% in a month. Yesterday, a train from Tehran brought dozens of new visitors, and I met a woman at the station who's a personal trainer. She says she just can't afford many things now.
15: Like travel, like buying clothes. Like, for example, I eat a lot of protein a day. Now I have to limit that.
14: She says life is still oppressive. Iranian authorities forced her to take down her personal training Instagram page after questioning her because they deemed it provocative. And both women told me that the atmosphere was tense in their cities. People were stressed. They were on edge because of the uncertainty. Here's the beauty salon worker. People are constantly checking the news, she says. What has been targeted? What is happening to the price of the dollar?
13: What's it like being in Van for some of these Iranians?
14: So Van is dusty and crowded. People bump into each other on the sidewalks. You hear a lot of Persian on the streets. A lot of the store signs are in Persian also. Many Iranians come here for a respite from the war. They can shop, party, they can go to Lake Van. I met a 53-year-old commercial manager who came here to meet a friend. He described Van this way.
16: A pill, you know, you just have a pill and it's no more pain for just 2-4 days.
14: No more pain, he says. But the beauty salon worker I spoke to says the situation in Iran was becoming so desperate for people that she knew some women here who had been forced into prostitution.
13: How do Iranians feel about their government surviving?
14: There were some who struck a defiant tone. Here's a woman I met resting while taking a shopping trip. She says people are willing to put up with the war or even a famine if that's what it takes to bring the regime down. But she did say that as the U.S. puts more pressure on the Iranian government, it meant more pressure on the Iranian people. The personal trainer I talked to said there was a glimmer

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3: The press learns President Trump took a decoy plane after a credible threat to Air Force One. White House Press Secretary Caroline Leavitt announces she's leaving, and a year of the National Guard patrolling D.C. at a significant cost to residents. But is the city any safer? Plus, new data shows Americans are falling further behind on bills. The roundup next time on 1A.
1: 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Coming up in 10 minutes on Marketplace Morning Report, Europe is undergoing its fifth heat wave since May, with temperatures in parts of the continent hitting the triple digits. Sweltering heat is also causing trouble for Italy's cheese economy, where wheels of Parmigiano-Reggiano are held as collateral. That plus all the morning's business news, right here on 88.1 WYPR. 78 degrees and overcast here at YPR Studios. Partly cloudy ahead of us, chance of showers and thunderstorms late this afternoon, a high of 87. 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
5: Good morning, I'm Leila Fadel. In the new movie, The End of Oak Street, a family struggles to survive against dinosaurs. That family has a dog, Starbuck, and when the trailer released, people online had one question. Does Starbuck survive? Co-star Anne Hathaway saw the concern. In an interview, she said any movie that features a dog's death should automatically be rated R. She didn't officially confirm that Starbuck makes it, but if it's any hint, the movie's rated PG-13. It's Morning Edition.
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1: 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Good morning and happy Friday. I'm Taylor Holbrooks. It's 6:45. Barbershop quartets aren't just for men anymore. You need to look no further than Baltimore, home to the first all-woman group to win the Barbershop Harmony Society's World Competition. WYPR's John Lee has the story of the group GQ, who started harmonizing together more than a decade ago at Towson University.
7: GQ gathered around member Katie Gillis's kitchen table in Hamilton Hills recently to rehearse. First question, what to sing?
8: I don't know that song, so we could try it.
9: We should do that.
8: I can sight read it.
9: You want to sight read it?
8: Sure.
9: What song?
8: Where to start?
7: And then this happened.

0: GQ, which stands for Girls Quartet, was born at Towson University. Katie Gillis, Allie Hauger, and Amanda Sandroni were students and knew each other from singing in various groups. Katie decided to do an a cappella show for her senior honors project and invited Amanda and Allie to join in.
1: Allie came from a barbershop background, so she had been in quartets. Actually, she was in a quartet at the time and was like, I have all this barbershop music. Like, I have four-part music we can sing if you want to do this too.
0: They liked singing in campus stairwells. This is GQ doing just that in 2013.

0: Since then, there have been competitions, awards, albums, and several years ago, the addition of Samantha Tramack, who replaced GQ's original bass. Barbershop and its intricate harmonies are literally in her blood. 5 generations on her father's side, 3 on her mother's, Samantha's parents met while singing Barbershop.
1: I passed my second audition at 9 years old. I was 6 when I passed my first one, and then my mother told me I had to wait until I was 9 to do a quartet audition. I know.
2: Renee!
1: Yeah, well, she was like, you're just not ready. You're not mature enough. And I was like, I will prove it to you.
0: Last month, GQ won the Barbershop Harmony Society's World Championship, the first time an all-woman group has won in its 88-year history. Women weren't allowed to compete until 2022. Here they are on stage at the competition in St. Louis.
3: I'm

0: Three of GQ's members teach in public schools, two of them in Baltimore County. Amanda is a vocal music teacher at Chapel Hill Elementary School. She says she plays a GQ video for her students at the beginning of the school year.
1: There's always this talk about how it's hard to be a working musician or a successful musician, and it is hard, but I think they see me performing and they're like, oh, well, maybe I could do that one day.
0: Allie teaches kindergarten at Colgate Elementary and graduated from Patapsco High School and Center for the Arts.
2: If we can be part of the reason why more people know what barbershop is and get involved in it, or a cappella singing or singing in general, I think that will only be better for the world. Yeah.

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1: You can hear more of GQ's harmonies, view a slideshow of photos, and find more of John's reporting online at WIPR.org or on WIPR's free mobile app. Coming up on Morning Edition, lawmakers want answers from the Pentagon chief and U.S. Navy about living conditions aboard the USS Lincoln. NPR's Michelle Martin will speak with Democratic Senator Ruben Gallego of Arizona. Harvard is off the hook after a federal judge dismissed a Trump administration lawsuit against the university, the latest in the prolonged legal battle between the administration and the university. More on those stories coming to you in 15 minutes right here on WIPR.
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6: From Marketplace in Los Angeles, I'm Nova Safo in for Kimberly Adams. Good morning. The U.S. budget picture for 2026 is looking quite challenging. The federal government has already borrowed almost $2 trillion with a T dollars so far this fiscal year, and it's on track to borrow even more before the year is over, adding to a ballooning deficit. Marketplace's Nancy Marshall-Genzer looks at what's contributing to the government's shortfall.
8: The Congressional Budget Office estimates the federal budget deficit was $1.8 trillion just for the first 10 months of the government's fiscal year, which ends September 30th. Maya McGinnis, president of the Committee for a Responsible Federal Budget, says just in July,
9: the country borrowed $432 billion. That's $14 billion a day.
8: What's causing all the red ink this year? On the one hand, there's less money coming in because of tax cuts in last year's big tax and spending bill. Nancy Vandenhouten is lead economist at Oxford Economics.
10: We had an extra strong tax refund season. You know, we've seen a big drop in corporate taxes because of the law.
8: On the other hand, the government is spending more. Among the biggest drivers of the deficit, Medicare, Social Security, and interest on our national debt, which is about to hit $40 trillion, according to Jessica Riedel, tax and budget fellow at the Brookings Institution.
11: The debt is bigger than the economy right now, which has never happened in American history outside of World War II.
8: Riedel says there are no easy solutions. Everything has to be on the table. Her suggestions: hiking Social Security payroll taxes for high earners, raising the retirement age, and trimming benefits for high-income seniors. I'm Nancy Marshall-Genzer for Marketplace.
6: Despite the challenges Nancy just mentioned, the credit rating agency Fitch is maintaining its AA+ rating on federal debt. It cited the U.S. economy's resiliency and the dollar status as the world's reserve currency. Fitch also expects the federal deficit to widen to 7.4% of the entire U.S. economic output. All three credit rating agencies previously downgraded U.S. debt one notch, citing increased borrowing and deficits. Let's do the numbers. Japan's Nikkei closed up 0.6% today to close out the week up 4.5%. The Shanghai Composite Index was flat, ending the week down 0.4%. In London, the FTSE is down 0.1%. Dow, S&P, and NASDAQ futures are mixed. The Dow future down about 77 points. The 10-year Treasury yield is at 4.65%. It started the week at 4.72%.

0: You're listening to 88.1 WYPR. Thanks for starting your Friday off with us. It's 78 degrees and overcast here at YPR Studios, a high today of 87. We are Community Amplified. Baltimore Public Media, 88.1 WYPR and WYPR HD1 Baltimore, WYPF Frederick, and WYPO Ocean City. Maryland's NPR news station. It's 7 o'clock.
1: Good morning. Sailors on the USS Lincoln have been out to sea for 8 months with only one short break. Democrats are demanding an investigation into conditions on board. Senator Ruben Gallego tells us why on this hour of Morning Edition from NPR News. The U.S. ambassador to Israel called Israeli settlers terrorists for laying siege to the home of a Palestinian American in the West Bank. I'm Leila Faldin.
2: And I'm Michelle Martin. The homeowner says Israeli soldiers, instead of intervening, were celebrating with the settlers. Also, former FDA and CDC officials say President Trump's budget cuts make it harder to keep food safe. And pop star Becky G talks about the importance of protecting spaces for Latino joy. It is Friday, August 14th. On this day in 2016, Usain Bolt won gold in the 100-meter dash, the first person to do it 3 Olympics in a row. News is next.
3: Live from NPR News in Washington, I'm Windsor Johnston. Ukraine is stepping up drone attacks on Russian-occupied Crimea. NPR's Greg Myrie reports the strikes have disrupted power, fuel supplies, and cell phone service across the peninsula.
4: Early Thursday, Ukrainian drones knocked out electricity in Sevastopol, the biggest and most important city in Crimea. Now, power was restored after several hours, but these are now everyday events. Electricity and cell phone service is going out for days at a time. Water also gets cut off. Fuel is scarce and has been rationed. People say shops are often closed.
3: That's NPR's Greg Myrie reporting. Russia seized and illegally annexed Crimea from Ukraine in 2014. Todd Blanche addressed the Justice Department workforce for the first time yesterday as Attorney General. NPR's Carrie Johnson reports Blanche started at the DOJ as an intern 30 years ago.
5: In remarks at the Justice Department, Todd Blanche reminisced about his own early years at the agency. He praised lawyers and support staff and the law enforcement agents who never know if they'll make it home safe each night.
6: You make cases for us. You make sacrifices for us. You put your lives on the line every day.
5: Blanche says he'll lead DOJ with integrity and uphold the rule of law. Justice Connection, a group that supports current and former workers there, says hundreds of people have been fired because of their perceived politics, and thousands more have left because of how the Trump administration is weaponizing the agency. Carrie Johnson, NPR News, Washington.
3: The American-Israel Public Affairs Committee has been under scrutiny this election season. Its focus is on strengthening the U.S.-Israel partnership. But as NPR's Barbara Sprunt reports, it's become the center of a debate over money in politics.
7: APAC's-affiliated Super PAC has spent about $62 million in this cycle, according to Open Secrets, which tracks campaign spending. For comparison, that's close to the amount spent by crypto and AI-related Super PACs. APAC is often singled out by name in ads and in campaign speeches, becoming a proxy for growing distaste for money in politics. Here's Democratic political analyst Van Jones.
8: Now it seems like APAC has somehow become the symbol of everything that's wrong with, like, money and politics.
7: The organization faces a difficult moment. For decades, there was strong bipartisan support for Israel, support that has waned in the last few years. Barbara Sprunt, NPR News, Washington.
3: President Trump will highlight his record on crime during a visit to a police academy in New York today as he campaigns for Republicans in closely contested races. The White House says he'll release new FBI figures showing violent crime fell last year. This is NPR.
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0: Live from Baltimore, this is 88.1 WYPR. Good morning, I'm Tither Holbrooks. A Baltimore County police officer will not be charged in the death of Samuel Brown in February. Brown fell and hit his head after Officer Derek Hadel punched him in the face. He died days later. That happened after Hadel found Brown sitting in a car at the intersection of Security Boulevard and Whitehead Court. According to the state attorney general's office, Brown repeatedly ignored Hadel's commands to stay in his car and at one point appeared to slap the officer's hands twice before Hadel threw the punch. The company tasked with redeveloping Harbor Place and the Inner Harbor is moving closer to beginning its work. Our news partners, the Baltimore Banner, reports MCB Real Estate filed for several construction permits this month. They include site work permits, which are typically for demolishing existing structures and preparing land for future construction. The permits have a proposed start date of October 15th, though the Banner reports it's unclear if work will start then. The Maryland State Fair opens in 2 weeks at the fairgrounds in Timonium. It will run for 3 consecutive weekends beginning August 27th. As always, there will be lots of livestock to see, food to eat, and rides. And if you have what it takes, there is a mullet madness competition. But the rules say no wigs, hair pieces, or artificial hair allowed. Local news on your local NPR news station, 88.1. 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Learn more at thebanner.com. Still some backup northbound on 95 as the roadway is closed for an accident involving a tractor trailer between Route 40 and the Beltway. All northbound traffic is being detoured into the express toll lanes to bypass the accident in the main lanes of 95. You can expect up to 30 minutes of delay traveling through that area this morning. An accident on the inner loop has been moved to the right shoulder, right at Maryland 648. Just around 10 minutes of backup there this morning. 78 degrees, overcast here at YPR Studios. In Frederick, it's mostly cloudy, 72 degrees this morning, 76 and mostly cloudy in Ocean City. We are expecting those clouds to linger through the day here in Baltimore, high of 87, chance of showers and thunderstorms late this afternoon. On and off showers continue overnight, a low of 71. And tomorrow, things clear up, mostly sunny, a high in the upper 80s. This is WYPR. Wonderful to have you with us. Happy Friday. It's 7:07.
10: It's Morning Edition from NPR News. I'm Michelle Martin.
1: And I'm Leila Fadel. Good morning. Democratic lawmakers are calling for the Pentagon to investigate conditions aboard the USS Abraham Lincoln.
10: Sailors aboard the aircraft carrier have been at sea for more than 250 days and are reportedly dealing with poor living conditions leading to deteriorating mental health. Lawmakers are demanding answers. In a few minutes, we'll speak with one of them, Democratic Senator Ruben Gallego of Arizona, who's also a Marine veteran. But we're going to begin with the latest developments, and we do want to warn you that the story mentions suicide.
1: Steve Walsh covers the military for WHRO and joins us from Norfolk, Virginia. Steve, what are you hearing?
11: Hey, Leila. So we know that the carrier's time at sea has set a record. That 250 consecutive days is longer than the time that deployments during the COVID era, when ships were intentionally kept away from port. After leaving San Diego in November, USS Lincoln had one brief port visit. Since then, it has been positioned in the Middle East supporting the war effort in Iran. That is a grueling pace for a carrier with more than 5,000 sailors on board. Lawmakers are now demanding answers about the conditions on the Lincoln. MS Now and others have been reporting that sailors have attempted to jump from the carrier, which NPR has not been able to independently confirm. Senator Richard Blumenthal and other Democrats are demanding that the Pentagon investigate shortages of food, toilets not working, and lack of mental health care on board the ship.
1: Has mental health been an issue for sailors on these carriers in the past?
11: Oh, it has. The Navy dramatically changed how it handled mental health after a rash of suicides in 2022 on board the USS Washington while it was in Newport News. Lawmakers want to know if the Navy is still following those policies. The Navy says that it has seen no increase in suicidal ideation or attempts aboard the ship and that mental health professionals are on hand. CENTCOM says one sailor was quickly rescued August 3rd after falling overboard.
1: Now, you broke the story of the carrier USS Ford, its lengthy deployment, and its chronic sanitation issues. How unusual is what we're seeing with the crew of the Lincoln?
11: Well, being out at sea takes a toll on sailors. Normally, they would come into port after a month or so to resupply and let sailors spend time off the ship. The war in Iran has made that impossible. Shortly after the war began in late February, Iran attacked the Navy's main hub in the region in Bahrain. This has meant the Navy has not been able to use its traditional supply hub in the region. Instead, they've had to scramble to find ways to keep ships stocked. I recently talked with the admiral in charge of Navy Sealift Command. Rear Admiral Benjamin Nicholson was at a ceremony honoring the crews that supplied the Navy ships at the start of the war.
12: There's always been logistics hubs that have been relatively close by that we could call on to get the parts and get the food and get the fuel that we needed. In this conflict, those logistics hubs were not available to us, so we had to adapt our strategy of how we would resupply the fleet.
1: So what does this mean for the crew?
11: Mail deliveries and care packages arrive slowly. After a few weeks at sea, the first thing to run out are the freshies, which are things like fresh fruit and vegetables. Morale suffers. Most sailors live their lives below deck. They may not see the sun for weeks. The Associated Press is reporting that the Navy will move the carrier USS Washington into the region to replace USS Lincoln. Navy officials tell me that the Washington is still in the Pacific right now. But I do know that Navy planners have talked about the possibility of swapping the two carriers.

0: 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Maryland's NPR news station. It's 8 o'clock.
1: Good morning. The Trump administration is betting that economic pressure will cause Iran's leaders to give in where bombs have failed. We hear from Iranians already suffering under high inflation. It's Morning Edition from NPR News. Russia began its war with Ukraine more than a decade ago by invading Crimea. Now Russia can't stop Ukraine's drone attacks there. I'm Michelle Martin.
2: And I'm Leila Fadel. Some civilians appear to be leaving and returning to Russia. Also, Trump's hand-picked Kennedy Center board is trying again to put his name on the building and close it down for 2 years. And swing voters in Nevada say they won't immediately dismiss political candidates who call themselves socialists. It's Friday, August 14th. On this day in 1935, FDR signed the Social Security Act. The news is next.
3: Live from NPR News in Washington, I'm Windsor Johnston. The Pentagon is facing growing calls for an investigation into conditions aboard the USS Abraham Lincoln after reports of supply shortages, broken plumbing, and mental health concerns. The carrier has been at sea for 8 months without a port call. Democratic Senator Ruben Gallego, who served in the Marines, is calling for a bipartisan oversight visit to the ship.
4: The fact that the military, and especially PHEXIT, are just denying this is just ridiculous. We are able to talk to a lot of these sailors. We are able to talk to their spouses. And this is why I think it's important they allow us, a bipartisan group of members of the House and the Senate, to go and visit these sailors, something that has happened before, to make sure that we know that they're doing well and that the Secretary of Defense is not lying to us.
3: Defense Secretary Pete Hegseth says the situation on board the ship has been completely misrepresented. The Centers for Disease Control and Prevention says the number of cases of cyclosporiasis across the U.S. has reached nearly 14,000. NPR's Yuki Noguchi reports the CDC is working to confirm an additional 10,000 infections that have been linked to iceberg lettuce grown in Mexico.
5: This year's cyclosporiasis outbreak busts past prior records. Susan Main says that's in part because of the Trump administration's staff cuts across health agencies last year. Maine headed the Food and Drug Administration's Food Safety Division until 3 years ago.
6: I think that that has really pushed us into a new level of vulnerability in terms of our food safety system.
5: She says key FDA staff coordinating international outbreak response were cut, though the FDA says it continues to work with foreign partners. Federal funding and staff working on cyclospora research at the CDC were also cut. Yuki Noguchi, NPR News.
3: Britain's right-wing anti-immigration leader Nigel Farage is returning to Parliament after winning one of the strangest elections in recent British history. His opponent campaigned with a giant trash can on his head, as NPR's Fatma Al-Kassab reports.
7: Farage received more than 63% of the vote in the special by-election, which he triggered after coming under scrutiny over his campaign finances, and which all of Britain's mainstream parties decided to boycott. Farage's closest rival, joke candidate Count Binface, who has run in multiple elections, got more than a quarter of the vote. Farage didn't attend the count, earlier saying he didn't want to be demeaned and humiliated by nobodies. Count Binface, for his part, said he was gratified after what was his best electoral performance yet. Fatima Al-Kassab, NPR News, London.
3: This is NPR News in Washington.
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0: And live from Baltimore, you're listening to 88.1 WYPR. Good morning and happy Friday. I'm Taylor Holbrooks. It's 8:04. According to a new American Civil Liberties Union database, 143 people were killed in run-ins with the police in Maryland between 2015 and 2023. 64% of them were Black. Nearly half showed signs of a behavioral health crisis or a medical emergency. The Maryland ACLU is making recommendations on getting those numbers down, including cutting back on police chases and street stops. Nearly $40 million were spent by just two candidates in the Democratic primary in Maryland's 6th congressional district. That made it the most expensive primary in U.S. history. WYPR's Frederick County reporter Nathaniel Miller reports another candidate in that race says something has to change.
9: Ethan Wechteluk finished fourth in the primary behind the winner incumbent April McLean Delaney and former Congressman David Trone. Wechteluk is a member of the Democratic Socialists of America, and he says there needs to be limits on campaign spending, feeling that newer and younger candidates have no chance in the current system.
10: In politics, there's two things that help you break through. There's money and there's name recognition. If you have money, you can buy name recognition. If you have name recognition, you can get money. If you don't have either one of those things, it's incredibly hard to break through.
9: Wechteluk also calls for term limits across the board, including for the Supreme Court. Nathaniel Miller, WYPR News.
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0: Things are clearing up on the road southbound through the Harbor Tunnel, just around 10 minutes of backup, and an accident has been moved to the right shoulder northbound on 95 right at Maryland 24. Slow traffic there starts at Mountain Road, but we have just around 10 minutes of backup there. Construction continues northbound on 95, that's between Maryland 24 and Maryland 543. One lane closed to the left, under 10 minutes of backup this morning. 79 degrees, overcast here at YPR Studios. We have a slight chance of showers and thunderstorms late this afternoon, a high in the upper 80s, otherwise partly cloudy. This is WYPR. Always great to have you with us. It's 7 minutes after 8.

0: GQ, which stands for Girls Quartet, was born at Towson University. Katie Gillis, Ali Hauger, and Amanda Sandroni were students and knew each other from singing in various groups. Katie decided to do an a cappella show for her senior honors project and invited Amanda and Ali to join in.
1: Ali came from a barbershop background, so she had been in quartets. Actually, she was in a quartet at the time and was like, I have all this barbershop music. Like, I have four-part music we can sing if you want to do this too.
0: They liked singing in campus stairwells. This is GQ doing just that in 2013.

0: Since then, there have been competitions, awards, albums, and several years ago, the addition of Samantha Tramack, who replaced GQ's original bass. Barbershop and its intricate harmonies are literally in her blood. 5 generations on her father's side, 3 on her mother's, Samantha's parents met while singing Barbershop.
1: I passed my second audition at 9 years old. I was 6 when I passed my first one, and then my mother told me I had to wait until I was 9
2: to do
1: a quartet audition. I know.
2: Renee!
1: Yeah, well, she was like, you're just not ready. You're not mature enough. And I was like, I will prove it to you.
0: Last month, GQ won the Barbershop Harmony Society's World Championship, the first time an all-woman group has won in its 88-year history. Women weren't allowed to compete until 2022. Here they are on stage at the competition in St. Louis. I'm so-

0: Three of GQ's members teach in public schools, two of them in Baltimore County. Amanda is a vocal music teacher at Chapel Hill Elementary School. She says she plays a GQ video for her students at the beginning of the school year.
1: There's always this talk about how it's hard to be a working musician or a successful musician, and it is hard, but I think they see me performing and they're like, oh, well, maybe I could do that one day.
0: Allie teaches kindergarten at Colgate Elementary and graduated from Patapsco High School and Center for the Arts.
2: If we can be part of the reason why more people know what barbershop is and get involved in it, or a cappella singing or singing in general, I think that will only be better for the world.

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1: 80 degrees and overcast here at YPR Studios this morning. Chance of showers and thunderstorms late this afternoon, a high of 87. In Frederick, it's 77 degrees, mostly cloudy, and in Ocean City, mostly clear and 80 degrees. This is WYPR. Marketplace is next.
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4: From Marketplace in Los Angeles, I'm Nova Safo in for Kimberly Adams. Good morning. The U.S. budget picture for 2026 is looking quite challenging. The federal government has already borrowed almost $2 trillion so far this fiscal year, and it's on track to borrow even more before the year is over, adding to a ballooning deficit. Marketplace's Nancy Marshall Genzer looks at what's contributing to the government's shortfall.
6: The Congressional Budget Office estimates the federal budget deficit was $1.8 trillion just for the first 10 months of the government's fiscal year, which ends September 30th. Maya McGinnis, president of the Committee for a Responsible Federal Budget, says just in July,
7: the country borrowed $432 billion. That's $14 billion a day.
6: What's causing all the red ink this year? On the one hand, there's less money coming in because of tax cuts in last year's big tax and spending bill. Nancy Vandenhouten is lead economist at Oxford Economics.
8: We had an extra strong tax refund season. You know, we've seen a big drop in corporate taxes because of the law.
6: On the other hand, the government is spending more. Among the biggest drivers of the deficit, Medicare, Social Security, and interest on our national debt, which is about to hit $40 trillion, according to Jessica Riedel, tax and budget fellow at the Brookings Institution.
9: The debt is bigger than the economy right now, which has never happened in American history outside of World War II.
6: Riedel says there are no easy solutions. Everything has to be on the table. Her suggestions: hiking Social Security payroll taxes for high earners, raising the retirement age, and trimming benefits for high-income seniors. I'm Nancy Marshall Genzer for Marketplace.
4: Despite the challenges Nancy just mentioned, the credit rating agency Fitch is maintaining its AA-plus rating on federal debt. It cited the U.S. economy's resiliency and the dollar's status as the world's reserve currency. Also, we just got the Census Bureau's estimate of retail sales for July, an unexpected drop and a significant one, down 0.6%. Forecasters were expecting a slight advance as this year's higher tax refunds run out. Let's do the numbers. Japan's Nikkei closed up 0.6%. It ends the week up 4.5%. The Shanghai Composite Index was flat, closing out the week down 0.4%. In London, the FTSE is up 0.1%. Dow, S&P, and NASDAQ futures are mixed. The Dow future down about 85 points. The 10-year Treasury yield is at 4.65%. It started the week at 4.72%.

Good morning. You're listening to WIPR, Maryland's NPR news station at 88.1. It's 10:18. I'm Sean Murphy. A quick look at your traffic. 95 northbound between exit 77 and exit 80. The left lane.

0: 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It's a new Workday. And from the estate of Joan B. Kroc, whose bequest serves as an enduring investment in the future of public radio and seeks to help NPR produce programming that meets the highest standards of public service in journalism and cultural expression. This is NPR.
1: President Trump's latest financial disclosures show he earned more than $2 billion in his first year back in office. The majority of that income came from one place, the largely unregulated world of cryptocurrency. What do we know about the scale of the president's wealth? And does his personal enrichment conflict with the national interest? That's next time on 1A.
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3: You're listening to WIPR. I'm Sean Murphy. Leading artificial intelligence companies report that AIs have been escaping test environments and hacking into other computer systems. The unpredictability of AI is what's going to be covered during All Things Considered this afternoon, which happens at 4 here at 88.1. We are Community Amplified, Baltimore Public Media, WIPR and WIPR HD1 Baltimore, WIPR Frederick, and WIPO Ocean City at 106.9. 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
1: For the brand new president of Colombia, who tells citizens you're not alone after a 7.4 magnitude earthquake on Monday. From WAMU and NPR in Washington, this is 1A.

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1: 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But don't worry, we have your back. 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

0: This may sound like sci-fi, but it's real. Leading artificial intelligence companies have reported that AI models have been escaping test environments and hacking into other computer systems. And that's not all AI can do.
1: The people who designed it really have no idea what it wants.
0: I'm Ailsa Chang, the unpredictability of AI. 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
4: 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He also talks about becoming a father and the impacts of slavery on his family. Join us.
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0: free everything to do with what the ultimate results are going to be. So I think some challenges, the question is not, is the polling wrong? The question is, how much can you read into that polling, and how closely can pollsters sort of model for what actual turnout, especially on the Democratic side, is going to look like in November. So we'll be watching that really closely.
1: And what about key issues? I mean, are we getting a sense of what some of the key issues are? We're hearing reports, you know, affordability, foreign policy, AI, data centers. There's a lot out there. I'm wondering, Elena, what do you think right now that we're going to see emerge as maybe the top one or two issues?
2: Yeah, I think, you know, affordability, it has a lot of
1: I think we're losing you a little bit there, Elena. I think, Margaret, can you answer that? What do you think some of the key issues are?
0: I think she and I are probably seeing this the same way. Affordability is certainly the dominant issue, the top issue, with all these issues around affordability and the economy. The Iran war is a driving issue, and AI is certainly rising up through the ranks to emerge as one. The Washington Post had a great story on this, I think, just today, with some really interesting data to dig into. And here at Axios, we did a joint poll with a Generation Lab of younger Americans, Americans under 35, it found two really interesting things. We found more than a quarter of younger Americans are convinced that either they or someone close to them lost a job because of AI. Statistically, that's not true. I mean, the economic data doesn't bear that out, but that is people's perception. And the other, in this poll, we asked people which party is more likely to be able to alleviate the affordability problems, Democrats or Republicans. And the top answer, 36%, was neither.
3: Neither.
0: Not a lot of happiness with any incumbents or any political parties or any institutions or any establishments. There you go.
3: Alana, your sense of key issues for voters, what signals are we getting?
2: Yeah, sorry. My point about affordability was going to be somewhat similar to Margaret's, but specifically on the housing front. Like, we saw this bipartisan housing bill pass that the Republicans planned to really run on, and then the president refused to sign it. When you look at these pressures and this negativity about incumbency in the economy that Margaret was just talking about, I think the cost of housing and interest rates are huge.
3: We've been talking to Alana Shore, senior Washington editor at Semaphore, and Margaret Tolliff, senior contributor to Axios and director of Syracuse University's Institute for Democracy, Journalism, and Citizenship. Always good to have you both. Thanks so much.
0: Thank you.
2: Thank you.
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3: It's Here and Now. 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
1: It's Here and Now. Luigi Mangione admitted today to fatally shooting UnitedHealthcare CEO Brian Thompson on a street in Manhattan in December of 2024. The 28-year-old pleaded guilty to two counts of stalking in federal court in New York. Here's Mangione's attorney, Karen Friedman Agnifilo.
2: With today's guilty plea, Mr. Mangione has accepted full responsibility for the death of Brian Thompson.
1: He faces life in prison. Let's bring in Jack Queen. He's a reporter with Reuters who's covering the trial. Jack, welcome.
3: Thanks for having me.
1: So Mangione was expected to plead guilty to the stalking charges. He was not charged with murder in this federal case, but in court today, he also confessed to fatally shooting Brian Thompson. How did all this come about?
3: Yeah, so it's important to note that actually that with these stalking charges, it includes with intent to kill. Mm-hmm. And so he was sort of legally required to admit that part. But, you know, there's also a strategic element to consider here, which is that the state prosecutors have an issue here with double jeopardy potentially, which is basically this legal principle that you can't be prosecuted twice for the same crime. So by admitting to intentionally killing Brian Thompson, he was essentially admitting to the core.
1: I think we lost you. Okay, so we've lost Jack, but just again, we're just going to recap here that Mangione did plead guilty to stalking charges, and he did admit that he fatally shot Brian Thompson in 2024 on the streets of Manhattan. And he gave details today about how he carried out the shooting and exactly what he did. So I wonder, Jack, can you tell us what did Mangione say about the details of shooting Brian Thompson in 2024?
3: Well, it was interesting. He sort of started with this prelude, talking about how he had suffered back pain for years and had struggled with his health insurance company. And then he kind of talks about how he heard that there was going to be this UnitedHealthcare investor conference in New York. And the statement was kind of laced with these sort of oblique criticisms of the healthcare industry, I thought was notable. He mentioned, for instance, that this investor conference wouldn't feature any doctors or patients or nurses. He also mentioned that he emailed UnitedHealthcare beforehand and said that he was an investor with about $50 billion to spend. And he noted that he got a very swift reply from them, which was a contrast to when he was trying to get claims processed. And then he goes into the actual conduct here. He admits to 3D printing parts to a gun. He admits to traveling to New York with the intent to shoot Mr. Thompson, then shooting him on the morning of December 4th, 2024, and killing him. Mm-hmm. And that was sort of a dramatic moment there. I was sitting right near Mr. Thompson's widow in the courtroom. She was sitting in the front row of the gallery, and she sort of held back a sob, choked up. And the two women that were sitting next to her sort of wrapped her in their arms and comforted her. And I think that was sort of a key moment for her and for his family to hear Mr. Mangione, after all this time, actually admit it.
1: Right. Now, as you mentioned, Mangione is also facing a state murder trial. And you said state prosecutors have to face a sort of double jeopardy issue here. Is that state murder trial likely to happen?
3: That's a very good question. It's unclear right now because basically right after court, Mr. Mangione's lawyers said they filed a motion to dismiss the murder charges and the gun charges as well that he faces. And the judge overseeing that case is going to first have to decide that motion, whether or not this prosecution is barred by double jeopardy. And then after that, whichever side loses is almost certain to seek an emergency appeal with the New York Appeals Court. And that court, I can see them wanting to take some time to carefully consider this, given, you know, the gravity of the case. and how high profile it is. I'll note, too, that some of the urgency around getting this trial done starting on September 8th, you know, the judge was very keen to make that date stick. The DA's office was, I was share that perspective. A big part of that was because the DA's office was saying that Mr. Thompson's family has been waiting too long for justice and that it's time for justice to be done. But now we have a situation where Mr. Thompson's family is saying essentially that justice has been done. And so that kind of takes away some of the urgency and makes it possible, I think, that the court would take a little more time to consider this.
1: So if Mangione could bypass a state trial by pleading guilty to these federal stalking charges, would that be less prison time for him?
3: Well, that remains to be seen. Obviously, the federal judge has the final say in sentencing here. You know, I think it's important to note that there was no actual deal with federal prosecutors here. Mm. He did what's called pleading the sheet, which is just he pled to the counts in the indictment. And Judge Garnett, Margaret Garnett, who's overseeing the federal case, warned him that, you know, there's no guarantees that he will get a particular sentence and that it's ultimately going to be up to her. Prosecutors are asking for life in prison. And in the federal system, there's no possibility of parole. We don't know what Mr. Mangione is going to ask for yet, but you can imagine it's less than that. Whereas in the murder case, he would be facing 25 to life if convicted of murder. And that comes with the possibility of parole. So actually, in some respects, his sentencing exposure in the federal case is higher than it was in the state case.
1: Okay, well, maybe we'll find out more at sentencing in December. Jack Queen, reporter with Reuters, who's covering this trial. Thanks so much for being with us.
3: Happy to do it.
1: Here Now is a production of NPR and WBUR. I'm Deborah Becker in Boston.
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12: It's time for our American ambassador in Israel, Mike Huckabee, to resign. The job of an American ambassador is to defend and protect the interests of the United States of America.
13: Senator Chris Van Hollen joins us to talk about the Middle East, Maryland, and more. I'm News Director Matt Bush, and this is WIPR's News Roundup. Today, we tackle democracy and justice. After our conversation with Senator Van Hollen, we look at America Unfinished, a collection of essays on law and governance from a former Baltimore public defender. Plus, a new play uncovering the story of Baltimore's Black Panthers.
14: Because we always hear about the Panthers in Oakland and Chicago and in New York, but we never really hear about the work that they did here in Baltimore.
13: We finish by passing the mic to Baltimore's center stage. That's all next. First, the news.
15: Live from NPR News in Washington, I'm Janine Herbst. In New York, Luigi Mangione has pleaded guilty to federal stalking charges connected to the death of UnitedHealthcare CEO Brian Thompson. In federal court today, the 28-year-old admitted to stalking and shooting Thompson on a Manhattan sidewalk in 2024. Prosecutor Jamie McDonald.
16: This was not a spontaneous act of violence. It was deliberate, calculated, and premeditated.
15: Mangione was charged in both federal and state court and was set to face state trial next month. But his lawyer, Karen Friedman Agnifilo, says they want the state charges dropped in light of his guilty plea in federal court.
2: Despite this being a single isolated event, Mr. Mangione has been unfairly treated since the outset in every way and has successfully fought off terrorism charges and the death penalty while also fighting at the same time two simultaneous prosecutions in two jurisdictions who are trying to punish him twice for the exact conduct.
15: Mangione faces sentencing in December. Lawmakers and families are highlighting poor conditions on board the carrier USS Lincoln. That carrier will soon be replaced in the Middle East. Steve Walsh of member station WHRO has more.
17: A defense official told NPR that the Navy is sending the carrier USS Washington to relieve USS Lincoln. The Lincoln has been at sea continuously for over 250 days, breaking records set during the COVID era, when ships were intentionally kept away from ports. Democratic lawmakers are demanding answers from the Pentagon after reports of food shortages and lack of adequate mental health care on board the carrier. CENTCOM says a sailor was rescued after falling overboard August 3rd. Supply lines have been stretched as the Navy's hub in the region at Bahrain has been under periodic attack since the start of the war with Iran. For NPR News, I'm Steve Walsh.
15: Israeli activists delivered food and water today to people trapped in a house besieged by Israeli settlers in the occupied West Bank. But as NPR's Frank Langfitt reports, the man who lives there says he still can't leave.
18: Ofer Kassif, a member of the Israeli parliament, was among those delivering the provisions. He said Israeli soldiers control the area and the settlers had retreated, for now, to a hilltop.
19: I'm quite afraid that that's not the end of the story, to say the least.
18: Kusi Abu Ridi is the Palestinian-American occupant of the home. He told NPR the Israeli military declared the area a close military zone and won't let him leave. Abu Ridi says the soldiers could arrest the settlers at any time. Instead, he says, the military pushes them out only to watch them return. He called this a, quote, theatrical performance. The Israeli military has not responded to NPR's request for comment. Frank Langfitt, NPR News, Tel Aviv.
15: And you're listening to NPR News from Washington. Today's the final day for public comment on potential changes to wilderness rules in the Boise State Public Radio's. Heath Druzin has more.
20: The Interior Department began allowing the public to comment on policies governing wilderness study areas in July. That could lead to changes in management practices on millions of acres of public land. Tracy Stone Manning is the president of the Wilderness Society and former director of the Bureau of Land Management.
21: I think the administration is building on its record of systematically attacking every protected acre in the country.
20: Activity on designated wilderness and wilderness study areas is severely restricted in order to preserve their natural states. The Department of Interior did not respond to requests for comment. For NPR News, I'm Heath Druzin.
15: In Italy, authorities recovered three paintings by Renoir, Cezanne, and Matisse worth millions of dollars that were stolen earlier this year from a private museum. Officials say they were discovered during a search without giving additional details. The theft at the Magnani Rocca Foundation happened last March, and local media say the thieves snatched the paintings in less than 3 minutes. This follows a series of high-profile heists in Europe, including the theft of crown jewels from the Louvre in Paris last fall. Wall Street is trading lower at this hour. The Dow is down 98 points. The NASDAQ is down 104 points. That's down about 0.4%. The S&P 500 is down about 17 points. That's about 0.2%. I'm Janine Herbst, and you're listening to NPR News from Washington.
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13: And good afternoon. You're listening to WIPR's News Roundup. Welcome to the show. I'm Matt Bush, news director of the award-winning WIPR Newsroom. This week, we continue the march into a midterm election set to test the Trump administration amid high gas prices and higher prices in general, all tied to the on-again, off-again war with Iran. At the same time, what is the future of the Democratic Party with a surging progressive movement, but also establishment members backed by funding from AIPAC? We have one Maryland senator with us who's been tackling that all. Senator Chris Van Hollen is on the line to tell us about where he stands and what it has to do with Maryland. We'll even talk about GOP-1s. If you have questions for him, give us a call. The phone line is open at 410-662-8780. In the second half of the hour, we continue our deep dive into democracy. A Baltimore public defender turned Harvard law professor tells us what she's learned about the law and helped compile for the rest of us in a new book, America Unfinished, reflecting on 250 years of American governance. Then we're joined by a director, playwright, and journalist whose work is playing this weekend at the Vauxhall in Baltimore. It's a play that uses documents to uncover the truth around the Black Panther Party in the city. But first, we have our interview with Maryland Senator Chris Van Hollen. Senator, welcome to the show.
1: Matt, it's great to be with you.
13: So we're reaching you on the Eastern Shore right now, where you're at the Maryland Association of Counties Conference. We're near the end of a very hot summer. A lot of other Marylanders and plenty of people from other states are probably taking a swim nearby. I know you found about $20 million to help replenish the coastline at Ocean City Beach. Tell us about that and what it's going to do.
1: Well, I wish I had time to jump in the ocean down here at Ocean City. I was not able to do that, but I did join the mayor and the Army Corps of Engineers in announcing the new tranche of $20 million to help with what we call Ocean City beach renourishment. So it's hard to imagine Ocean City without the beach. Essentially, nobody would want to come. But this project also has important structural components, especially protecting the shoreline from storm surges and huge weather events. And the estimate is, since this project has been in place, and it's been in place for decades now, it has prevented over or close to $1 billion in damages, and also by protecting the shoreline helped generate a lot more investment. So at the end of the day, this is a good investment. And I was there to announce the most recent tranche of $20 million.
13: Summer's soon going to be over and it will be back to business, but you've already had a busy summer this far in D.C. Todd Blanche was confirmed as Attorney General by the Senate this past Saturday. This is what you said to him at a Senate Appropriations Committee hearing in May.
3: You're his former personal attorney, and you know exactly what he wants. In fact, he often posts it right here on social media, his Truth Social account. He wants to weaponize the department for his own political ends. And right from the start, you and your cohorts have worked to deliver what he wants, doing his political dirty work.
13: Now, before his confirmation, Blanche issued an order to officially rescind the $1.8 billion anti-weaponization fund. Many worry it could go to January 6th participants. Now that he is in office, how can Democrats stop him from following through on President Trump's desire to weaponize the Justice Department and make sure that this weaponization fund still doesn't get used for its initial purpose?
1: Well, number one is going to be vigilant oversight. You mentioned in your lead-in the midterm elections. Obviously, it would help if Democrats could have majorities in the House or the Senate, or both, to hold, you know, Blanche accountable to these statements. I would point out that he did go ahead with a sweetheart, you know, tax deal for the president and his family, essentially allowing them to escape any liability for unpaid taxes. And as soon as he got sworn in, he began to expand the coverage of executive privilege so that going forward, it will be hard to find out conversations the president had, not with people within the administration, that's covered largely by executive privilege, but cover outside conversations, even if they lead, in my view, to government corruption. So look, we have a whole lot of work to do. It would be made much easier if we could have the ability to call a hearing in the House or the Senate.
4: So what is the status of this weaponization or anti-weaponization fund, this $1.8 billion? There were a couple of your Republican colleagues who wouldn't confirm Blanche as Attorney General until he made this this order, I guess, but it still doesn't necessarily end that this fund exists. So what's the status of this fund?
1: Well, you're right. I mean, Blanche said that he was not going to move forward with this fund. We wanted to see that in law. We're going to continue to press to have that written into the statute going forward, because here's what we do know. We know President Trump still wants it. I mean, Trump has tweeted about how he wants this fund, and it's important to remind people this would be a fund to pay off people who've been convicted of assaulting and bloodying Capitol Hill police back on January 6th during that attack on the Capitol. They want this fund to reward people who have been convicted of those crimes and other crimes as well. So we cannot let this happen, and we will continue to make sure that we defeat this. We were able to roll it back at the hearing. You just played the hearing. That was the day after. That hearing took place the day after they'd announced this fund. And so we have been pushing back ever since.
4: This week, a federal judge reinstated a permit for ICE to build a new detention facility in Elk Ridge in Howard County. You visited Baltimore's ICE holding facility in March after an alleged Legionella outbreak there and saw firsthand the living conditions and the overcrowding of inmates. ICE agents have shot and killed at least 8 people since President Trump's second term began. They're now being issued shock gloves. According to the Senate Committee on the Budget, which you're on, ICE and CPB are now sitting on $152 billion. Why has there been a struggle to hold these agencies accountable? And what can Democrats do as long as they are in the minority?
1: Well, you're right, Matt. I mean, the Department of Homeland Security and ICE have been just gorged on an obscene amount of taxpayer money. Because Republicans use this procedure to do a end run around the normal appropriations process, they've increased the ICE budget by more than 7 times its normal annual amount, which is why they're now engaged, for example, in buying these electric gloves, these like cattle prod gloves, which is clearly going to lead to even more abuses. As you mentioned, we've seen many, many people killed already. I was in Minneapolis last weekend and went to the makeshift memorials of Renee Good and Alex Preddy, who were shot down trying to protect their neighbors. So this is an out-of-control agency. We should not be providing it one more penny. But because Republicans did this end run, they've stuffed it with all sorts of money. So again, I'd like to roll that back. But in order to roll that back, you need the votes in Congress to do it.
4: Well, you've talked about the election, how important it is for Democrats, if they want to have a say on this, to at least gain control of one branch of Congress. But we're going to start in Maryland. You've endorsed Maryland Healthcare for All's platform to get candidates for governor and the General Assembly to commit to supporting the lowering of prescription drug pricing that includes GLP-1s. How will this make a difference, and why are you getting behind this?
1: Well, I'm getting behind this because, you know, Maryland has been moving forward in a creative manner in trying to reduce the cost of prescription drugs here in our state. In Congress, a number of years ago, when President Biden was in the White House, we were finally able to give the federal government negotiating authority for prescription drugs under Medicare. For a long time, the pharmaceutical industry had been successful in keeping this provision, a crazy provision embedded in the law that actually prohibited Medicare from negotiating lower drug prices. So that

0: key states in Michigan earlier this month. There's this back and forth, some victories this week for the more progressive DSA side of the Democratic Party and some victories for the more centrist side of the party in some of these critical states. With this back and forth going on, where do you think the push between these two stands? And I bring this up also because Third Way, a corporately backed group that supports centrism, announced a $15 million campaign through 2028 to push back against the Democratic Socialists of America, with Third Way's president, Jonathan Cowan, calling the movement a mortal danger. How do you deal with this back and forth? How much may it actually affect, and how much of it is real? And how do you deal with all the national media coverage, which certainly loves to cover on tension between Democrats, whether it's real or not?
1: Well, they do, Matt. You're exactly right. They like to cover it. You know, my view is the Democratic Party is and should be a big tent party. There's room for a healthy debate on all different positions. People can let voters know where they stand on one issue and they're for it or against it. I think that's healthy. And I think Democrats need to have much more of a debate, especially going into 2028, about not only what we're going to fight against. We should fight against a lawless Trump administration. And I've been working 24/7 to do that. But we also need to be putting forward ideas for what we're going to do for working people throughout the country and taking on some of these powerful big money special interests. You mentioned that this Third Way group was corporate funded. And one of the problems we've got is more and more outside corporate and other money pouring into elections through super PACs. And this is not charitable giving, right? I mean, these are outside interests that want to spend money to elect candidates who they think will do their bidding rather than do the bidding of their constituents and the people that they're elected to represent. So there is this ongoing debate within the Democratic Party. I was very glad to see Peggy Flanagan win the Senate seat out in Minnesota. She ended up winning it handily. That race did not get as much coverage as it should have. I was out there campaigning with her recently, and I was glad to see her win against somebody who had been funded by a lot of, you know, PACs and outside interests. And we saw a similar result the week before in Michigan, where Abdul El-Sayed won that race despite $60 million being just spent to try to defeat him, because he wants to take on the status quo. And I'm glad he does. I think we should be taking on the status quo.
0: That's Maryland Senator Chris Van Hollen. We're going to take a quick break here. We're going to have more questions for him, looking at foreign policy and how that also is going to influence the upcoming fall election. I'm Matt Bush, and this is WYPR's Friday News Roundup. Stay with us.

0: 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In the latest episode of Maryland Unfolded, we explore the violent Election Day riots of the 1850s and the rise of the Know Nothing Party, a time when the city's nickname seemed more fitting than ever. 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
5: Welcome back to WYPR's News Roundup, our weekly show examining some of the big issues facing Baltimore and our region and our state and our world. We're going to talk about some of those now.

0: with Maryland Senator Chris Van Hollen, who's joining us live right now from the Eastern Shore. You've been an outspoken critic of many U.S. policy, foreign policy decisions, including the war in Iran and the U.S. continuing to provide military aid to Israel. Compared to many of your colleagues, Senator, you have a particularly strong focus on foreign policy right now. Where does this interest come from?
1: Well, it comes from a longtime interest in recognizing there's a connection between being strong at home and making sure that we have a foreign policy that reflects our principles and interests abroad. I grew up in a foreign, service family. My father's from Baltimore originally, the great city of Baltimore. He then went into the Navy, and then he went into the Foreign Service. My mother also had a deep interest in foreign policy issues. And so, like a military family, I grew up many of my early years overseas, moving back and forth from post overseas back to the United States. And I do believe that America plays a really important role in our world, and we should do it in a way that advances our values and our principles.
0: In May, you wrote an op-ed for the New York Times. We talked about it before on this show. It's called "The Hard Truth My Party Needs to Face." And you can critique the Democratic Party's, quote, reflexive and unconditional support for Israel. In the article, you call out AIPAC, the pro-Israeli lobbying group, which, along with its affiliates, has spent over $67 million this year on American elections. More to come in the fall. You also warn voters ahead of the primary in Maryland about one candidate who had been taking AIPAC money, Adrian Boafo, who went on to win the Democratic primary in the 5th Congressional District to replace Steny Hoyer. What do you see as the risk for Democrats if they continue to accept support from pro-Israel donors like AIPAC?
1: Well, my view is that Democrats should not be essentially taking or dependent on big outside money from any powerful special interest group, whether it be AIPAC, whether it be big pharma, whether it be big oil. The reality is that we have a completely broken and out of control campaign finance system. And ever since the terrible Supreme Court decision in Citizens United, we've seen money flooding in. You mentioned the amount of AIPAC money flooding into the elections right now. It is huge. They're one of the biggest players. There are others as well. Crypto, the crypto industry is playing. And so, my view is that we desperately need campaign finance reform. But when it comes to AIPAC, and they spent $30 million against the eventual Democratic nominee in Michigan, it's important that people understand their position. Their position is to provide a blank check of billions of American taxpayer dollars in military assistance to the Netanyahu government in Israel or other governments in Israel, regardless of the conduct of that government. So regardless of the complete devastation in Gaza, AIPAC wants American taxpayers to continue to shell out money for the government of Israel. I don't think that's in the interests of the United States. I actually don't think it's in the interests of people in Israel or, of course, the Palestinians. We should support a policy based on dignity and self-determination for all people, Israelis and Palestinians.
0: How do you prevent this issue in particular from splitting the party in the fall elections? Because, again, any hint of this is certainly going to get picked up by the political press of the U.S.
1: Well, I think there's growing view among the Democratic Party, which I actually think is shared across party lines by voters, that the United States should not be providing a blank check in military assistance to the government of Israel. We shouldn't provide a blank check to any foreign government. It should always be based on whether or not the recipient of U.S. taxpayer assistance is complying with American law, complying with international law. And I actually think that that's a unity position. Now, there are, as you well know, lots of different views about how to do that. And there are some people who fall for a two-state solution, which I have, but fail to recognize that while we have used those words, while we keep saying a two-state solution, it has fallen farther and farther out of possibility because of growing Israeli settlements in the occupied territories of the West Bank and other places. And so if we're going to be serious about it, as I wrote in that New York Times article, we need to finally use American leverage to make it happen. Otherwise, it's just a ruse. Otherwise, it's just mouthing words, even as you see, as we speak, Palestinians pushed off their lands in the West Bank, their crops destroyed, homes set on fire, people killed. We even have, as we speak, two Americans, a 16-year-old boy and a 20-year-old student, woman, detained wrongfully. We've got over 9 American citizens who have been killed on the West Bank over the last 4 years with no accountability and no justice in these cases. So it's absolutely out of control. This is happening with absolute impunity from the Netanyahu government. And it's time the United States government stand up for our own citizens, but also for the rule of law.
0: And that's one of the reasons some of those parts you made at the last, that you've called on the Israeli ambassador, or the U.S. ambassador to Israel, Mike Huckabee, a former Republican presidential candidate, to resign. We did want to ask you this. This came from listener Stacy in Baltimore. Her question to you is, you were instrumental in requiring the U.S. government to assess whether a country is blocking humanitarian assistance in a conflict, and if it is blocking aid, by U.S. law, that country should not receive U.S. weapons. What does accountability look like for both the Biden and Trump administrations that have ignored the law?
1: Well, that's right. I do think that is the law, and the Biden administration failed to apply the clear meaning of the law. I mean, for example, there were many times when the Netanyahu government cut off humanitarian aid to starving people in Gaza, when they dramatically restricted humanitarian aid into Gaza, which clearly should have triggered this statute that says that the United States should not be providing military assistance to any country that's using our weapons in a conflict zone and not allowing humanitarian aid in. And so I also pushed to codify that as part of another effort, although that is a part of the law right now. I wanted to put an explanation point on that law. I do think that we should hold people accountable who have, you know, not applied American law, both in this administration and other administrations.
0: Would you, the question goes on to ask, would you support any Biden-era officials getting positions in a future Democratic administration who violated this law?
1: Well, I think it's what we definitely should do is say to people who were participating in the Biden administration, do they understand? I mean, the fundamental question is, do they recognize that, number one, these laws were violated? Because the Biden administration would claim, you know, they use what I would argue is sort of very tricky lawyer language to avoid accountability here. Do they recognize, though, that their overall policy resulted in the devastation of Gaza, in essentially aiding and abetting the Israeli government in what happened in Gaza, which makes us complicit in everything that happened in Gaza and is still happening in many ways? And so that would be the question I would pose to anybody who was a senior, you know, official in the Biden administration. And if they can't recognize that they made fundamental mistakes, then I don't think that there's a place for them in a future administration. People recognize and are willing to publicly acknowledge their mistakes, that's a different question. I'm not calling for a complete blacklist or anything like that. But I do think, for accountability's sake, we need to make sure that, you know, we don't reward failure.
0: We have about a minute left here with you, and want to ask you about Sudan, a country that rose up to fight a dictatorship and now only to be overtaken by two quasi-militaries that are besieging the population. Nearly two-thirds of the country, over 30 million people, now need humanitarian assistance to survive. You and several other senators sent a letter to Secretary of State Marco Rubio this week calling for many things. That includes ceasing certain U.S. arms sales to external actors fueling the war, including the United Arab Emirates. Tell us what that's about.
1: So we have a terrible war going on, raging in Sudan since the breakdown of the civilian government there. There are many warring factions that are engaged in horrible activities, but the one that has been responsible for most atrocities, in fact, the U.S. government has determined they're committing genocide, is this group called the Rapid Support Forces. This goes back to the same group that more than 25 years ago committed genocide in Darfur, and now are engaged in that kind of activity right now in Sudan. They are being armed as we speak by the UAE, by the United Arab Emirates. And so my position is very clear, and I got 20 of my fellow senators to join me in saying to Secretary Rubio and the Trump administration, we should not be sending American arms and weapons to the UAE so long as the UAE is fueling and arming this murderous group, the RSF, that our own government is determined is committing genocide. We should begin to use our leverage to stop the massacres. And as we speak, there's a real danger that a whole nother town will be hit in Sudan. Back in October, it was a town called El Fasher. Now it's called, the next one at risk is El Obeid. And we just need to do what we can to prevent a complete bloodbath there. We have some leverage. We should use it.
0: Senator Chris Van Hollen, thank you so much for joining us, and thank you for your time this afternoon.
1: It's great to be with you. Thanks.
0: Thank you to all of our listeners, too, who sent in questions. Remember, you can do that. You email or voice memo us. Send it to newsroundup@wypr.org. Coming up, a Baltimore public defender reflecting on 250 years of American law and governance. That's up next on the WYPR News Roundup. Stay with us.

0: It's time for our American ambassador in Israel, Mike Huckabee, to resign. The job of an American ambassador is to defend and protect the interests of the United States of America. Ambassador Huckabee has failed to do that.
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8: And welcome back to WIPR's News Roundup. I'm Matt Bush, news director of the award-winning WIPR Newsroom. In the lead-up to America's 250th anniversary, two Harvard law professors, Alexander Nadipoff and Guy Urel Charles, were reflecting on the state of American democracy. Alexandra, a former Baltimore public defender, and Guy thought about what they could contribute as academics and decided to consult their Harvard Law School faculty and compile a book of essays from some of the country's top legal scholars to offer a reflection on where our country stands today. Their new book, America Unfinished, 250 Years of Law and Governance, was published in July. Alexandra and Guy, welcome to the show.
9: Thanks so much for having us.
10: Thank you.
8: Alexandra, you're no stranger to Baltimore. You served as a federal public defender here for several years. How did your experiences there shape what you did with this book?
9: I would say that my experiences in Baltimore have shaped pretty much everything I think about American democracy. I write about and study the criminal system, which of course is a foundational piece of our democratic infrastructure. And this book is a contribution from 62 of our Harvard Law School colleagues, each one sharing their insight and expertise about one piece of the puzzle, whether it's criminal law or the regulation of AI or the state of the Supreme Court and Congress. And we got together to try to contribute on this all-important anniversary, this all-important birthday, if you will, of American democracy.
8: Guy, we'll loop you in just a second, but Alexandra, your essay, American Criminal Law from Inequality to Impunity, opens with a dramatic scene. Quote, an unmarked car screeches up to the curb and the doors pop open. Heavily armed officers spill out into the street, guns pointed, and the terrified crowd scatters. Officers chase down the slowest runners, tackling them to the ground and throwing them into the back of the car before they speed away down the dark street. Now, what you wrote there first seems like a description of an ICE raid, but it's revealed to be Baltimore police. Tell us about what was happening and the point that you're trying to make with that.
9: Yeah, the point is that in Baltimore and in so many communities around the country, we have seen for decades what happens when rule of law is eroded, when we do not insist on lawful, fair, egalitarian, and just treatment of ordinary people. I think so many Americans of all different political stripes were shocked to learn to see with their own eyes the violence and the unlawfulness with which ICE has been treating immigrants. But unfortunately, Baltimore City, residents of Baltimore City have been familiar with that kind of violent, frightening, unlawful treatment at the hands of Baltimore police over the history of the city. The story that I talk about in the essay is from the Gun Trace Task Force scandal, which, as many Baltimoreans know, there was essentially a gang of corrupt Baltimore police officers who did the sorts of things that ICE has shocked America with, that they terrorized neighborhoods, they arrested the innocent, they engaged in unlawful activity. And when that happened, the residents of Baltimore weren't listened to. Defendants weren't listened to, their families weren't listened to, communities weren't listened to. And so the lesson that I hope to draw is that at this challenging and shocking moment in American governance, when many people are paying closer attention and are deeply invested in the future of our democracy, to notice that some of these problems are old. They were not invented yesterday. They are not new on the scene. Actually, many Americans have been struggling with some of these problems for many decades, and it's an opportunity to move forward together to rethink how we run our legal system, how we run our criminal system.
8: American rule of law has long failed the vulnerable, even as it offers enormous benefits to the privileged, you write in the book. Now, marking the 250th anniversary of the U.S., that's a fairly critical statement. So why in this moment in our society did you both feel it was necessary to write this and collect this book of essays? Guy, we'll start with you.
10: Sure. I mean, I think this moment, 250th, is a moment of reflection for the country. But it is also a time period, given what is going on in our politics and what is going on around the world, to look inward and to ask ourselves the role that law has played, both positively and negatively, in American governance. This is something that we have to justify to our students. This is something that we have to justify to ourselves. And we thought that we would share that view, that perspective from each of our colleagues, with not just our internally or with the people within the legal profession, but with Americans much more broadly. We think that this is a question that Americans are asking themselves. What role does law play? How do we understand American society today? And so the purpose of the book was to share from a number of different perspectives some of these ideas by scores of our colleagues.
8: Now, it is a series of essays from a bunch of Harvard law professors. It might be easy to imagine a very dense, footnote-heavy text filled with legal jargon. This book isn't that, though. You made it very readable, very accessible for everyone. How and why?
9: Thank you. That's a big compliment. We worked very hard. The principle behind the book is that everybody needs to be and should have an opportunity to be part of this conversation, which means that sharing the expertise of 62 Harvard law professors, each of whom, frankly, is a profound expert in their field, sometimes a world expert in their area of legal specialty. But everybody should be able to understand these questions that affect all of us and affect our lives and our communities and our families. So we made a big effort to keep the essays short. They're 4 or 5 pages. There are no footnotes. These are not heavy-handed academic essays, but designed to be part of the American conversation. And MIT Press, to really express our gratitude towards MIT Press, which is the publisher of the book, who worked so hard with us to make the book accessible, to make it available. And in 6 months, in 2027, it will become open access, which means anyone can read it for free. Any teacher can assign it for free. Anyone who's interested can pick it up off the internet for free. And that's also part of the ethos of the book. We want everybody who is interested to be able to join into this conversation however they choose.
8: Alexander Natapoff and Guy Urel Charles, their book, America Unfinished, 250 Years of American Law and Governance, is available on Amazon and through their publisher, MIT Press. Go to their website, look at select local bookstores, and as they just said, it's going to be free to read online next year when MIT Press makes the book open access. Thank you so much for being on the show.
9: Thanks so much for having us.
10: Thank you.
8: Coming up, we'll talk with the director of a new play opening in Baltimore this weekend that explores the FBI's crackdown on the Baltimore Black Panther Party. This is WYPR News Roundup.
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8: And welcome back to WIPR's News Roundup. I'm Matt Bush. This weekend, a new play is coming to Baltimore, but the play tells an old story, a story some of you may know or may know a version of. Journalist and researcher Andrea Conte's The Records and the Ruse uncovers a pivotal moment in the history of Baltimore's Black Panther Party. The story of Eddie Conway, a member of the party in the 1970s, convicted of killing a police officer in 1971. He served just short of 44 years in prison before his release. Conway always maintained his innocence and believed, as Conte does, he was framed.
14: As a child, I remember going to church when there were stacks of city papers for people to read. And this one edition actually had Eddie Conway's case on the cover, which profiled the history of his case and his imprisonment.
8: Harold Young plays Detective Joseph Thomas, the lead investigator in Eddie Conway's case.
14: But I also remember is that was the first time I actually learned that we had Black Panthers here in Baltimore, because we always hear about the Panthers in Oakland and Chicago and in New York, but we'd never really hear about the work that they did here in Baltimore.
8: The play is running at the Vauxhall Theater in Baltimore from tonight through Sunday. Tonight's show is sold out. Tickets still available for the other two. Show is supported by the Ruby's Artist Grants for Baltimore-based artists, provided by the Robert W. Deutsch Foundation. Andrea Conte is in studio with us. Congratulations, and thanks for joining the show.
15: Thank you very much for having me, Matt.
8: So, Andrea, you worked with Eddie Conway. Tell us how you were inspired to do that and get into this play.
15: Sure. When I arrived in Baltimore from Canada in 2015, I landed in the city in the aftermath of the uprising, interning at the Real News Network, where Marshall Eddie Conway was a producer. And so that was my introduction to Panther history, to Baltimore history. Working alongside a veteran Panther leader was a great privilege. And in talking about that history amongst, you know, the issues of daily life, I came to learn Canadian connections to the Baltimore chapter, the history, specifically the Baltimore was unique among Panther chapters in that the founding leader was planted by the FBI and the Baltimore police. And subsequently, after law enforcement was successful in dismantling the chapter, that agent went to Canada. And so I thought that I could be of use in researching, trying to access that agent's files, because to date, nobody had done so.
8: And a lot of your work here to get to those files and find some more of these things involve going back and forth across the U.S.-Canadian border and looking at public records in both countries. So what did you find?
15: Yeah, so I was able to locate that agent's files in Canadian National Archives. It turned out he had testified in a public inquiry for 7 days, where he admitted to being an infiltrator for the U.S. Justice Department, an agent for the U.S. Justice Department, to infiltrating the Panthers, to be an agent for the Royal Canadian Mounted Police. And he also admitted to participating in a murder case in Baltimore. And so that unlocked a bunch of doors in terms of filing Freedom of Information lawsuits in Maryland, at National Archives in College Park, and with the FBI, and then also with accessing MPIA requests with the Baltimore Police Department. So that provided, you know, about 40,000 pages of state files that over years had to be looked at. In addition, you know, you would mirror that with daily newsreels, 16-millimeter newsreels in archives that I could find from the time. One of the most astounding things that I found was that this agent is profiled heavily in the museum exhibit at the Reginald F. Lewis Museum. That when you go to the to visit the permanent exhibit, for 20 years, the Baltimore chapter exhibit has prominently featured photos of him in every single one as some kind of poster child. And for me, it's always been deeply striking, frustrating. I don't know what the right words are, because, you know, that agent represents an extension of a regime of fascism. Some would even say a form of Nazism. And I don't think if the tables reverse, say, in a Holocaust museum, if you had Nazis or fascists being mistaken as the victims and portrayed there for decades, that would not be tolerated. So these are the kinds of issues that have motivated this documentary theater project.
8: So you said you went through thousands upon thousands of documents to get to this, as well as newsreels. The play includes a lot of reenactments of real events, interrogations and press conferences and all these sorts of things. So as you're doing this sort of journalistic investigation into this, when you come to the end of it, why decide this medium, I guess, to portray all of this?
15: So this has been an endeavor of several years, starting with, you know, survivors of the chapter here locally, other Black Power leaders in Canada, and a way of connecting dots with survivors of this era. And because it involved accessing so many research files, like so many textual documents, it started in journalism, then would go to documentary, and then it would be like, okay, I really need to process the volume of information that I'm receiving here year over year. And sometimes it's, you know, it could be hours of film. But then when I got to a point of trying to produce visually, crafting visually an experience, I think that sometimes there's limitations in showing people textual documents. Mm-hmm. So I started leaning into a genealogy of film and other kinds of art forms, where when you encounter an archive of text of thousands of pages, how do you bring that to life for people to experience in a meaningful way? And because this is a particularly, I feel that it's an undertold, like it's always been amazing to me how a border, in this case, can act as a censor to such a particularly significant part of Black Power history in Baltimore. And so to mobilize, I felt like, you know, reenactments would be a start, but then how do I not trivialize those reenactments? So I started talking to theater artists that had brought archives to life before. And so that's where I leaned into theater being at the center, and then filming with actors, learning their roles and doing investigations themselves.
8: And for people going to see this, again, three performances this weekend at the Vauxhall. Tonight sold out, tomorrow and Sunday, tickets still available to see this. What do you want them to take away from this? Because you're telling basically a story here a lot of people don't know, and I think are going to get shocked by, right?
15: Yeah, I think that, you know, this is, I think for elders that have seen this, it's been an experience that has validated their experiences. And for younger people that have experienced this, it's brought them into new terrains of history that they've previously unknown. And I think it demonstrates a way of learning history in new ways outside of just reading journalism articles or watching films. But the most meaningful thing is that somebody walked away with that, who they said to me, you know, I wish I've been doing more. Mm-hmm. And I think that that speaks to the politics of the Panther Party, and even the words of Marshall Eddie Conway when he, in his organizing, about how, you know, the world desperately needs organizing and actions by all of us. And I think that that's something that the project tries to instill.
8: The Records and the Ruse is running at the Vauxhall Theater this weekend. Tonight's show is sold out. Tickets still available for Saturday and Sunday shows. If you can't make it this weekend, it will begin a residency at Baltimore's Parkway Theater in November. Andrea Conti, thank you so much for coming in and talking about this.
15: Thank you.
8: Stick with us here on the WIPR News Roundup. After a quick break, we're going to pass the mic to the Baltimore Center Stage.
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8: Welcome back to WYPR's News Roundup. I'm Matt Bush. As you head out into the weekend, you can still get some time in front of the runway at the War Memorial Building as Baltimore's Fashion Week wraps up. Are you ready for some football? Because, yes, the season's starting. The Ravens take on the Philadelphia Eagles tomorrow night at M&T Bank Stadium for their first preseason game. If you've got little ones, the second annual Baltimore Toy Theater Festival is tomorrow afternoon in the outdoor courtyard at Current Space. And if you're ready to spend some time hiding from the weather, the Lines We Cross exhibit, 250 Years of Maryland Forging America, is on view at the Lewis Museum, exploring unfinished freedom. And if you're looking for boundary-pushing theater, Baltimore Center Stage kicks off its new season. Their debut play is Bocking, described as raunchy and riotous. It's a comedy about families forced to confront their secrets. Stevie Walker-Webb is the new artistic director at Center Stage. He's a Tony and Obie Award winner. And for an upcoming episode of WYPR's Pass the Mic, Stevie asked Preston Crowder, the playwright, about the play's origin.
20: So, Preston, I've never read anything like this. It is completely singular. Where did this play come from?
21: You know, I ask myself that all the time, but then I go back to 2022. So I'm in New York. I'm finishing my last year of my grad program at the New School of Drama, and I go home to visit my best friend, and I'm talking to him, and he tells me that he just received this message from this guy, and the message was around like wanting to get together, you know, for a nice time. But the language that was used in the message was pretty violent, but it was supposed to be like sexy, right? And so we were having this conversation. I'm just like, what about using language in this context takes away the meaning, its original meaning, right? And so we just talked about that for like an hour and a half, honestly, just about like the ways in which language shifts depending on the context, depending on the community you're in, depending on how you were raised. You know, language is such a flowing, malleable thing sometimes. And so that was honestly the kernel from which the story grew.
8: 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He'll host his own episode of Pass the Mic in conversation with Preston Crowder, as well as Emmy Award-winning actress and writer Lena Waithe. She talks about her experience producing the play.
0: I was excited about the risk, the subject matter. And the thing is, I have no clue what people are going to take away from this work. None.
8: And if you want to hear more Pass the Mic, well, we're excited to bring you those stories more often. More stories, more guest hosts, more conversations. Beginning September 1st, you can hear Pass the Mic every Tuesday evening at 7:30. You can also listen to it wherever you get podcasts anytime. Subscribe and make sure you do that, not just for Pass the Mic, but us as well. That's it for this week's WIPR News Roundup. Elizabeth Nonemaker and Mallory Pinkard-Pierre helped us with production. Khalil Rockman is the producer of the News Roundup. Shania Mapson and Sean Murphy are our studio engineers. And Amy Walters is WIPR's executive producer. I'm Matt Bush. Man, thanks for listening.
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26: 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On WIPR, we are Community Amplified, Baltimore Public Media, 88.1, WIPR, and WIPR HD1 Baltimore, WIPF Frederick, and WIPO Ocean City at 106.9, Maryland's NPR News Station.
27: Welcome to NewsHour from the BBC World Service. I'm Celia Hatton. 5 years after the Taliban swept back into power, our chief international correspondent returns to Afghanistan to meet some of those defying the ban on girls' education.
28: If they find us, maybe something happened for us and also for our school. But even with this fear, we're coming to study and learn something.
27: Plus, U.S. four-star General David Petraeus tells us how it all went wrong for the U.S. in Afghanistan and what lessons can be learned. Luigi Mangione appears in court and admits to killing a U.S. healthcare CEO. And one of classical music's most famous festivals dabbles in a different musical genre.
29: I think Marvin's legacy is under celebrated compared to some of the other artists that came out of Motown and other artists of his stature, because he's one of the global true greats.
27: Stay with us.
30: BBC News, I'm John Shea. Luigi Mangione, the man accused of shooting dead an American health insurance executive, has pleaded guilty to two federal charges after confessing to carrying out the killing. The 28-year-old faced two counts of stalking resulting in death, linked to the killing of the United Healthcare CEO Brian Thompson in New York in 2024. Neda Taufik was at the hearing in New York.
31: He began speaking, still seated in a tan prison uniform, saying that he had killed Brian Thompson in Manhattan and that he had planned to do it. And he said, "I knew what I was doing." We already know from prosecutors that they plan to seek life in prison. The defense are hoping that he gets less than that. But this was really, of course, a dramatic moment in this legal process, because it's not just this federal case. This now impacts the state trial that was due to begin in just a few weeks on September 8th.
30: A wildfire described as one of the worst in Croatia's history has killed one person and left 10 people in intensive care as tinderbox conditions continue across swathes of climate change-hit Europe. The blaze struck villages near the Adriatic city of Split, coursing through pine forests and leaving residents and tourists stranded. The owners of the English Premier League football club Liverpool FC have agreed a deal to sell a 30% stake in it to a consortium that includes the Amazon founder Jeff Bezos and Eduardo Saverin, Facebook's co-founder. Here's Jane Dougal.
1: Let's take a look at the consortium itself. It's led by British Indian millionaire businessman Amit Bhatia and also includes the billionaire Facebook co-owner Eduardo Saverin. But it's Bhatia who's going to be the football brains of this consortium. He's expected to become Liverpool's vice chairman and he's going to join an expanded board. Up until recently, he was director and co-owner of Championship Club Queen's Park Rangers for 18 years. So clearly he's got the experience needed.
30: Russia has been forced to suspend crude oil exports from its biggest Black Sea terminal at Novorossiysk following a Ukrainian drone attack. Hours earlier, an important gas facility was hit on the Baltic coast. Sasha Schlichter reports.
3: The Shaskharis terminal at the huge port of Novorossiysk handles around 700,000 barrels per day, making it Russia's main oil-exporting facility on the Black Sea. A source told Reuters news agency that one tanker scheduled to load crude at the port left for open sea early on Friday following an attempted drone attack on the terminal. This resulted in the suspension of crude loading and no more oil entering the terminal because storage tanks had reached capacity. The shutdown of Shaskharis adds to pressure on Russian energy infrastructure, which has come under daily attacks in recent months.
30: World News from the BBC. France's highest constitutional court has struck down plans to ban social media access for children under 15. The Constitutional Council ruled that the proposals infringed teenagers' rights to communication and freedom of expression. The ban had been due to come into force on the 1st of September. The Trump administration has asked the US Supreme Court to allow it to continue building a ballroom at the White House without congressional approval. The move comes a week after an appeals court ordered construction to stop pending such approval, upholding a ruling won by the National Trust for Historic Preservation. Bernd de Busman reports from Washington.
4: In the latest filing, U.S. Solicitor General D. John Sauer asked that work be allowed to continue while the administration appeals the stop work order, which he called dangerous and potentially impossible. Trump has long argued that the $400 million project is necessary to host large events and keep presidents, their families, and visiting VIPs safe from potential threats. But critics have said that the project began without a legally mandated review process that would include public comment and approval from planning authorities.
30: Dozens of journalists in Burkina Faso have attended a six-day military-style training course as part of a patriotism drive by the military junta. One video shows them dressed in military fatigues and holding rifles as they listen to the information minister declare a professional journalist who is not a patriot is a threat to their country. Police in Italy say they've recovered paintings by the French artists Renoir, Cézanne and Matisse, which were stolen from a museum near Parma in March. The pictures, collectively worth more than $10 million, had been removed by masked individuals from the villa of the Magnani Rocca Foundation in less than 3 minutes. Video footage released by the police showed two thieves wearing headlamps entering the villa by breaking through a window. And that's the latest BBC World News.
5: Hello, I'm Celia Hatton. Welcome to NewsHour on the BBC World Service. We're starting this edition of the programme with a look at the legacy left by the United States and its allies' abrupt and chaotic withdrawal from Afghanistan. Tomorrow marks 5 years since the Taliban seized power again in the Afghan capital, Kabul. Later in the programme, we'll bring you our interview with retired US Army General David Petraeus. He commanded US forces for a period in Afghanistan, and as you'll hear, he says it was a mistake for the United States to have ever left Afghanistan. But that's the decision that was made. And so first, we wanted to bring you a rare window into life inside the country now. Since the Taliban's return to power, its leaders have severely restricted the lives of women and girls. Just a few of the hundreds of edicts that have been issued. Girls can't attend school beyond the age of 11. Women can't go to university, and many jobs are now barred to them. Our chief international correspondent, Lise Doucette, has been travelling to Afghanistan for many years, and she was there when the Taliban took over again 5 years ago. Well, Lise has now been back to meet three Afghans trying to keep learning and working.
6: The sound of a school almost anywhere in the world. hear young children, Afghan boys and girls in primary school laughing and learning with their teachers. But now we're going down a dark hallway into a far corner. And this is how young girls in Afghanistan beyond grade six are being educated now. This is what's called a secret school. Hello, assalamu alaikum.
7: Assalamu alaikum, how are you? Are you okay?
6: So you teach the girls what to do if the morality police come?
7: Yeah, yeah.
6: So this is one escape door?
7: Yeah, one escape door, one is, the second one is here, this door.
6: And where do the girls go, downstairs?
7: This is, try to go to
6: the... To the back?
7: Back of
6: the... To the back, so they escape out the back door. Did they ever catch you?
7: No, no, till now they didn't catch me.
6: Why do you take this risk?
7: Because every day when I wake up and come to school to see all the girls, I think this is, I'm responsible because I'm also a father and I have a girls also. This is risk for us also. I accept.
6: We're just going up the stairs now. Some other classrooms of the oldest girls studying here.
28: I'm 13 years old and it's 2 years and I'm studying in a secret school and we are so happy to have a school like this.
6: When you sit in the classroom, how does it make you feel?
28: First is the feel that I'm gonna learn something, and after that, there's some fear that what will happen if they find us.
6: What do you fear? What could happen?
28: If they find us, maybe something happened for us and also for our school. But even with this fear, we're coming to study and learn something.
6: Sometimes you get sad?
28: Yeah. For example, sometimes I'm thinking that what will happen in the future. Sometimes I get sad and it's like sometimes this feeling is come.
6: Where do you find hope?
28: From thinking about my future that maybe it will be good.
6: You're a very brave girl.
28: Yeah. Thank you also.
6: We've driven about an hour from Kabul and come to this village where we're going to meet women who are learning how to make jam. It's one of the many enterprises that are being set up by Afghan women because it is one area where the Taliban seem to have no objections. Just going down steps.
9: Salam. Oh, salam, hanum, salam. Ejazat, can I come? Okay. Oh, valet.
6: What were you doing before the Taliban came to power, during the Republic?
10: I was a university student during the Republic and I was studying political science. I completed 6 semesters of my studies there. I had only 2 semesters left. That was when, unfortunately, the universities were closed to girls.
6: And now it's been 5 years. You're learning to make jam. How does that feel?
10: If I cannot go to university, then I will find work. I knew that if I stayed at home, I would not make any progress or better myself. But I am 100% sad. I loved my degree and I really wanted to finish it. When I apply for jobs and send my CV in or go to interviews, the first thing they ask is for my university certificate. But I never got one.
6: Even this space is getting squeezed. As of last year, women can't take the products themselves to the shops to sell. A man has to do it. And if there's a trade fair, they can no longer be at the stalls. They have to send a man in their place. So year on year, it just keeps getting harder. We're on our way now to meet another young Afghan girl who's doing whatever she can to keep being educated. And it's less risky both for the students as well as the teacher. And that's studying online. There's a growing number of initiatives outside and in Afghanistan to educate women in this way. And we're going to meet one of these students.
12: I'm 13 years old and I've finished my 6th grade lessons, and after that I'm studying online my lessons.
6: And you were sitting in a classroom with your fellow schoolgirls for 6 years. Now you're by yourself online. How does it feel?
12: It doesn't feel very good. It feels very bad, I think, because like we studied 6 years. We were classmates, we were friends, and we all studied together.
6: We're talking in a shop, and you're getting trained for a new kind of skill.
12: Yes. And right now I'm doing goldsmithing, which I make some jewels to sell.
6: What if your life was that you were a jewelry maker instead of a doctor? Would that be okay?
12: No, I won't be happy because they're all not my main goal. Becoming a doctor, I think, is much better than becoming a jeweler.
6: Do you sometimes feel the world has forgotten Afghanistan and Afghan girls?
12: Yes, I think the same, they forgot it. But I can totally tell them that we are unstoppable and we won't never give up.
6: Such impressive determination. And there are other girls like her. But there are many, many more who don't have access to the internet, online education, secret schools, or even Islamic madrasas. For them, usually the only option is early marriage, sometimes as young as a teenager. And this is not just an issue of girls' education. 5 years on, a new society is being created in Afghanistan.
0: The Taliban's leader is now the ultra-conservative Habibullah Akhundzadeh, who, as we were hearing earlier, has reversed almost all of the rights and freedoms gained by women and girls when the US and its allies held a presence there. Lise Doucette's been speaking to the Supreme Leader's spokesman in the southern city of Kandahar. He's called Zabihullah Mujahid, and Lise began by asking him what the Taliban had achieved in the past 5 years.
8: Afghanistan.
13: It has been 5 years since Afghanistan has not been under foreign occupation or at war. It has been 5 years since a single government has been ruling Afghanistan, something that had not happened in the previous 45 years. Afghanistan has had a good opportunity over these 5 years to rebuild and to restart the foundations of our economy.
6: You keep asking for your seat at the United Nations, and the UN makes it clear that's not going to happen until you make progress on human rights, including women's rights, inclusive governance, counterterrorism. Why in 5 years have you not moved an inch towards resolving those issues?
13: We should emphasize that what the UN says about these issues is not correct. The rights of the Afghan people are being ensured. For about 20 years, Afghans were being killed and faced deprivation. Second, there is no terrorism in Afghanistan. Claims that terrorism exists in Afghanistan are incorrect. Afghanistan is a secure country and has a strong security forces.
6: In August 2021, just after the Taliban came to power, you publicly said, "We are going to allow women to work and study. Women are going to be very active in the society, but within the framework of Islam." What happened?
13: Yes, we had said that it would be under the guidance of Islam and Islamic laws. At present, women work in places where there is a need for them and where Islam permits it. Currently, women make up 24% of the government workforce.
6: You know that so many women lost their jobs. You know that the secondary schools and the universities

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5: This opinion gives Democrats a window into how the administration is preparing on their side for a change of control in Congress.
6: We look at how the Trump administration is taking more steps to shield itself from scrutiny just months before the midterms.
7: For Friday, August 14th, this is All Things Considered from NPR News. I'm Rob Schmitz.
6: And I'm Emily Fang. This hour on the show, why people are retiring later and whether a mandatory retirement age would be fair.
8: When older people are hoarding their positions and refusing to retire, they're inhibiting other people from getting what they have acquired.
7: Plus, a court has rolled back some restrictions on firearms purchases. Now gun rights groups are asking for other restrictions to be nullified as well.
9: This is truly one of the greatest Second Amendment victories in the last 100 years.
6: First news.
10: Live from NPR News in Washington, I'm Janine Hurst. Luigi Mangione has pleaded guilty to federal stalking charges in a New York courtroom today connected to the shooting death of United Healthcare CEO Brian Thompson. NPR's Brian Mann was in the courtroom and has more.
11: Speaking in federal court, Luigi Mangione told the judge, "I knew what I was doing." He said, "I shot Mr. Thompson in Manhattan and he died." When the judge asked Luigi Mangione how he pleaded, Mangione said, "Guilty." Sentencing in this case is now set for December. According to the judge, the prosecution has recommended a sentence that would be more than 20 years behind bars, but the judge said repeatedly that the exact penalty that she hands down could be very different.
10: NPR's Brian Mann reporting from New York. Federal regulators have opened a probe into so-called mention markets. As NPR's Bobby Allen reports, it's a type of prediction market betting that allows people to wager on the words spoken by the president, executives, and sportscasters during live and even sometimes pre-recorded events.
12: Mention markets have surged in popularity on sites like Kalshi and Polymarket, despite critics who say the markets are easy to rig. Now, the Commodity Futures Trading Commission has opened a review of this type of betting as regulators determine if the markets are susceptible to manipulation. That's according to two sources with direct knowledge of the probe who were not authorized to speak publicly. In response, Kalshi has removed all mention markets for sports, where people were able to bet on whether a sportscaster would say things like MVP or jump shot or overtime. The new review follows the revelation that President Trump's teleprompter operator had been profiting off the president's words on Kalshi. Bobby Allen, NPR News.
10: 5 years ago, the Taliban seized power in Afghanistan, vanquishing Western-backed Afghan forces as U.S. forces withdrew nearly two decades after it first invaded. NPR's Dia Hadid has more.
13: The Taliban's unexpectedly swift seizure of Afghanistan hastened the U.S. withdrawal, leading to thousands of Afghans trying to flee. Afghanistan is now far more peaceful, but desperately poor. Some half of the population of 40 million people need aid. Millions are hungry, but the US and much of the West have dramatically reduced aid. And hundreds of health clinics have shuttered this year, meaning women and babies are now more likely to die. The Taliban have imposed increasingly hardline rules. Most girls cannot attend school after grade 6, cannot work in most professions, and have little right to leave a violent spouse. Adding to the crisis, Iran and Pakistan have expelled some 6 million Afghans, overwhelming services in an already devastated country. Dia Hadid, NPR News.
10: Preliminary closing numbers on Wall Street, the Dow down 107, NASDAQ down 73, S&P 500 down 13. 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
4: And live from Baltimore, this is 88.1 WIPR. We're currently at 81 degrees, 77 in Ocean City at 404. Maryland is starting to distribute tens of millions of dollars from President Trump's Big Beautiful Bill to expand rural health access. WIPR Sarah Petrowich reports.
14: President Trump made major slashes to the Medicaid program under his massive tax cut package last year. To try and offset those reductions, Congress included $50 billion for a rural health transformation program split between all 50 states. Maryland received $168 million for the first year of the program, and Elizabeth Crom with the Maryland Department of Health says about half of that has now been awarded to grantees.
15: Our healthcare institutions and community-based organizations across the rural parts of our state really answered the call. We received, I think it was close to 80 applications. And so we are funding 41 groups.
14: Funding will be used to create new primary care sites across the state, as well as more innovative projects like using 3D printers for dental services. All of the federal funding must be spent by the end of September 2027. Sarah Petrowich, WIPR News, Baltimore.
4: And Maryland and 20 other states are suing the Trump administration for demanding sensitive information about commercial drivers. States share information about commercial drivers' licenses to determine if an applicant is licensed in another state. The states are suing the administration for demanding access to that data and over its decision to threaten $10 million in federal funding if states don't comply. Maryland Attorney General Anthony Brown argues this is an attempt to unlawfully use Americans' personal data for undisclosed purposes, including immigration enforcement. The Russick Review, later this hour at 4:44. I'm Erica Kane. 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
8: Morning Edition, starting weekday mornings at 5 right here on WYPR. Taking a look at your commute right now, we have an accident that's been moved over to the left shoulder, still causing over 20 minutes of delays on the southbound side of 95 between exit 80 and exit 77. 21 minutes of stop-and-go traffic on US 5301 eastbound between 450 and the Bay Bridge, and 16 minutes of delays on 895 northbound between Potee Street and the Harbor Tunnel. 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
0: This is All Things Considered from NPR News. I'm Emily Fang.
10: And I'm Rob Schmitz. The staggering pace of China's economic growth these past four decades has been historic. It could be argued that no other country in history has grown as quickly as China has in such a short period of time. Well, the chief architect of the financial reforms that made way for that growth died on Wednesday at age 97. His name is Zhu Rongji. He was the country's former premier. Here to talk about his legacy and his impact on the Chinese and global economy is Orville Schell, the vice president of the Asia Society and Arthur Ross, director of the Center on U.S.-China Relations. Welcome, Orville.
11: Pleasure to be with you.
10: So you were at the 1998 Beijing summit when President Bill Clinton visited China. Zhu was there in his role as premier or prime minister under President Jiang Zemin. He was effectively overseeing the economics portfolio. Set the scene here. What were you doing there? What was being discussed?
11: Well, I'd gone with President Clinton on his 1998 summit and sort of had seen the whole ceremonial welcome. And then the press conference.
12: As you can see, we are working together in many areas of cooperation.
11: And I think what was so striking about it, as I look back on it, and having just been on the recent Trump summit to Beijing, was the degree to which President Clinton and Jiang Zemin, and I can only assume that he must have had some interaction, maybe behind the scenes with Zhu Rongji, but how open they were to each other.
10: Things couldn't be more different today.
11: Things really couldn't. And another way, which was very striking, as I think back to Zhu Rongji,

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1: This is local member-supported radio, 88.1 WYPR. Happy Friday to you. I'm Erica Kane. We're currently at 82 degrees, 77 in Ocean City at 444. And it's time for the Russick Review.
2: I'm theater critic Jaywin Russick. Welcome to this week's Russick Review. In a city proud of its connection to Edgar Allan Poe, it shouldn't be surprising to find a play that falls squarely into the genre of horror. It's even less surprising when you learn that the playwright, Elliot Kashner, is also an actor and once starred as Poe in a play in Washington. Kashner's new play, The Inn, is currently at the Spotlighters Theater, co-produced by the Baltimore Playwrights Festival. The play takes place in a remote tavern on a dark and stormy night, in a time loosely described as late Middle Ages. The innkeeper warmly welcomes everyone to stay at her establishment, but not everyone leaves. On this particular night, the innkeeper welcomes five travelers. They are identified only as the drifter, the merchant, the troubadour, the lady, and the hunter. And there are rumors of a wild beast haunting the area. The character of the hunter says the beast is a shapeshifter. It can take human form. One of the strongest things about this play is that, at one time or another, it seems possible that each of the guests, even the innkeeper, might be the beast. Carolyn Kashner, who happens to be married to the playwright, gives a strong portrayal of the innkeeper. She plays her as cheerful but practical, a late medieval businesswoman. She's smart and seems to be in control. Although the performances vary, Dave Iden is also a standout as the hunter, an arrogant bounty hunter convinced he will slay the beast before morning. Iden commands the Spotlighters stage not only verbally, but with a stride that is more like a prowl, as if he is constantly circling his prey. The playwright, wisely, hasn't written his script in late Middle English, but he does use a relatively formal style. And under Lenore Blake's direction, the cast makes the language sound natural. Spotlighters Theater, of course, not only has a tiny stage, but it's in the round, with pillars in each corner. Zen Tabligen has designed a stunning, detailed tavern set. But particularly toward the end of the play, the direction occasionally strands an actor behind a pillar, hiding him or her from part of the audience's view. In a program note, the playwright says he has, quote, found horror to be criminally underrepresented in theater, and he hopes audiences find The Inn a little spooky, a little surprising, and a lot of fun. But even though the primary purpose of The Inn may be to entertain and scare, or at least haunt, the audience, the play can also be seen as a reminder that there's a bit of a beast in all of us. Spotlighters is the only theater to produce a fully staged Baltimore Playwrights Festival production this summer. Now launching its 64th season, Spotlighters is going through a period of leadership transition and has chosen a season lineup that includes many relatively new shows. It's a daring move for a theater with a venerable history. The Inn continues through Sunday at the Spotlighters. I'm theater critic Jaywin Russick with this week's Russick Review.

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2: 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Taking a look at your commute right now, 16 minutes of stop-and-go traffic on the northbound side of 95 between 695 and the Fort McHenry Tunnel, 16 minutes of delays on 895 northbound between Poteet Street and the Harbor Tunnel, and 15 minutes of delays on US 5301 eastbound between Roe Boulevard and the Bay Bridge. Tonight, a mostly cloudy low of 71 degrees. Tomorrow, Saturday, a sunny high of 88. And on Sunday, a high of 86 degrees with a chance of showers. 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
6: 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Taking a look at your Friday commute, 16 minutes of stop-and-go traffic on 95 northbound between 695 and the Fort McHenry Tunnel. 16 minutes of delays, 895 northbound between Poteet Street and the Harbor Tunnel, and 14 minutes of delays on the BW Parkway southbound side between 175 and 198. This is All Things Considered.
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8: You're listening to All Things Considered from NPR News. I'm Emily Fang.
9: And I'm Rob Schmitz. The war with Iran is causing problems with traffic in another waterway far from the Middle East. With the Strait of Hormuz effectively closed, pressure on the Panama Canal has increased. And combined with lower water levels, transit prices through the canal are soaring. According to new reporting from the Financial Times, some companies are having to cough up more than $1 million for each trip through the canal. That's more than 16 times what it cost a year ago. Jamie Smith is the U.S. Energy Editor for the Financial Times and joins me now. Hey, Jamie.
10: Hi, Rob.
9: So $1 million to cross the Panama Canal? How is the war in Iran impacting the Panama Canal, which is on the other side of the planet in Central America?
10: Well, that was actually only the smaller sized ships, this average of $1.1 million that came out last week for a transit. Actually, the larger ships were seeing, you know, an even larger amount of money. One of the big tankers that carries liquefied petroleum gas today reportedly paid $4.6 million just to go through on one of these auction slots, and they're like priority slots. So it's really a staggering sum which they're now having to pay to get through the canal.
9: What do these new costs to cross the Panama Canal mean for the global economy?
10: You know, who's going to pay this? You know,
9: at the start, oil companies, apparently.
10: It's going to be the shipping companies to start with. But ultimately, you know, it feeds through the economy and it means higher prices for consumers, which will push up inflation.
9: Okay.
10: So the shipping companies are already passing on these extra costs of the transit. So, for example, MSC Shipping Line, it just announced it's going to introduce a new surcharge from next month of $376 for a 45-foot container. So that cost will ultimately, you know, fall on large multinational retailers. Think of Walmart or Amazon, who are importing products to the US from Asia. And it'll also fall on trading companies who are shipping products out of the US to Asia, you know, things like grains or soybeans. Also these LNG gases like propane and butane,

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1: This is All Things Considered on WYPR. Happy Friday to you. I'm Erica Kane. 81 degrees now, 77 in Ocean City at 544. 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
2: Hi, I'm Hugh Sisson.
3: And I'm Al Spohler. Welcome to Seller Notes. Hugh, there's a lot of different ways of getting wine into a bottle and getting it to market. In truth, there's quite often what we call excess production.
2: Yes.
3: And one man's trash could be another man's treasure.
2: That is also true.
3: Tell me about it.
2: Well, look, every wine enthusiast gets excited by a bargain, including me.
3: Yeah.
2: But a bargain isn't a bargain unless the quality-price ratio works, i.e. the wine is a wow for the price. Finding real bargains can be a challenge, but fortunately, there are some folks out there doing the work for you.
3: Yeah, so good.
2: One such group is a company called 90 Plus Cellars. 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And the key is they keep the producer's identity confidential, and this allows the producer to have discounted product on the market without undercutting their brand value proposition.
3: Right.
2: In today's world, as you mentioned, there is a real glut of wine. So 90-plus Cellars is able to help the producers and offer the common man consumer some real value. I included one of their wines in a Prosecco show I did a couple months back and was so impressed that I decided to explore further. Here are three outstanding values for your consideration. First, I tried a 2023 Bordeaux labeled simply Au Médoc, Lot 202. They're all done by lot numbers. The Au Médoc area is home to some of France's most prestigious chateaux. This wine is a classic blend of Cabernet Sauvignon, Merlot, and Petit Verdot. 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
3: That is, yeah.
2: 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Price, $15.99.
3: What?
2: Wow. 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
3: Hugh, when you get those kind of flavors, you usually have to pay three or four times that amount.
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3: Wow.
2: Next, I had a 2023 Russian River Chardonnay Lot 130. 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
3: Good Lord.
2: Wow, number two. Okay. Last, I tried a 2025 Côte de Provence Rosé, Lot 132. We're going to put all this on the website, folks, so you'll be able to look them up. This was an elegant, classic Provençal Rosé, very pale pink, a blend of Sasso and Grenache grapes. The wine is very fresh, very crisp, almost juicy, with subtle berry and stone fruit flavors, and a nice snap of minerality in the finish. Again, $15.99.
3: Holy mackerel.
2: Wow, number three. Now, I know that they do have price variations depending on the regions, but these just happen to be all the same price, so it was amazing. I've now tried four different products from 90-plus Cellars, and I have found them all to be legitimately bargain designation. So, because they are produced in lot numbers, once a particular lot is gone, it will not repeat, so you want to make sure that you're paying attention. And the Bordeaux was my wine of the week.
3: Sounds like it. Sounds really like a tremendous value. Thanks a lot. We'll be shopping. I'm Al Spohler.
2: And I'm Hugh Sisson. 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
6: I'm Kai Ryssdal. 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Next time on Marketplace.
1: Marketplace airs next at 6 right here on WYPR. Taking a look at your Friday commute right now, we have 16 minutes of stop-and-go traffic on 95 northbound between 695 and the Fort McHenry Tunnel, and 16 minutes of delays on the southbound side of 95 right at 195. Tonight, a mostly cloudy low of 71 degrees. Tomorrow, expect the sunshine with a high of 88 degrees. On Sunday, a high of 86 with a chance of showers. 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
8: From NPR News, this is All Things Considered. I'm Rob Schmitz.
9: And I'm Elsa Chang. There are a lot of gender disparities in Hollywood, but maybe one that doesn't get enough attention is how many buddy comedies involve men acting like idiots, but hardly any get to involve women acting like idiots. You know what I mean? Well, writer and director Dylan Meyer has set out to level that playing field with her new movie, The Wrong Girls, starring her wife, Kristen Stewart, and Alia Shawkat as Frankie and Molly, two bumbling, messy, barely employed roommates who smoke a whole lot of weed.
10: Dude.
11: Oh, hell.
10: I think I just did that.
11: Oh,
10: I thought it with my brain, and then I did it with my eyes.
12: You totally did, dude. It was tight.
10: Oh, my God, I'm a witch. I don't think you're a witch, but if you were, that would be metal as
12: Oh, but it's kind of scary, because what if I curse this by accident?
10: You should think, I wish Oasis would get back together.
12: Oasis is back together, dude.
9: Somehow, Frankie and Molly end up with some very valuable hallucinogens that give them telepathic powers, but then Danish villains start chasing them down. I mean, stay with me. I know it's weird. It's hilarious. And Dylan Meyer told me it is all based on a real-life friendship that began years ago in the tiny L.A. apartment she once shared with her current producing partner, Maggie McLean.
13: I met Maggie because we had deadbeat punk friend crossover. And I barely knew her, but I knew I needed to live with her. And if you ever meet Maggie, you will completely understand that that's not a crazy way to feel. Like, I think a lot of people probably feel that way when they meet her. But I drove to Berkeley where she was living and said, I know you don't know me very well, but I think we're supposed to live together. And she was like, I'm kind of happy here. And I went, okay, we'll see about that. And then I set her up with someone so that she would fall in love and move back down to Los Angeles and move in with
9: me.
13: And if you know me at all, I'm such a born quitter. It was like such uncharacteristic follow through on my part,
9: yeah.
13: But that's how strong my gut instinct was. And then we lived together for about 5 years and we nearly burned our house down every single day.
9: By what? Like leaving the stove on or?
13: Yeah, like anything like that. Just pure unmitigated accidents all the time. And then one day we kind of grew up and Maggie fell in love with real life Josh and moved out of my house. And that was an enormous trauma, even though I love Josh. It wasn't, you know, as in the movie, it wasn't about Josh.
9: Right.
13: And then I forced her to start a company with me. And now we do that together.
9: I just want to talk about how much I loved the way Frankie and Molly in this movie talk to each other, like the way they root each other on. They deeply understand each other's quirks. They affirm each other, even as the other person might be making some questionable choice.
13: Mm-hmm.
9: How would you describe why friendship between women is so special and unique and intimate and important, I think, for survival and growth?
13: Yes, I definitely think that women do a lot of communicating and they're also emotionally intuitive or available. Like, I've always wondered about male friendships because it sort of seems like they're connected by stuff and like common interests versus like the whole activity being chatting and
9: right.
13: like finding out how each other are.
9: Sharing feelings. Yeah.
13: But I think that there's a lot of, I guess, caretaking that goes on in a lot of different setups. And I think there's a beautiful back and forth that happens in female friendships where you are working through things, you are challenging each other, you are supporting each other when times are not what you want them to be. And I think, you know, just these sort of champions who aren't on payroll of any kind other than choosing to be there, I think that's profound. I think that's something really special. And especially like as you get older, I think we've really covered sort of codependent adolescent friendships and what those are about. But I haven't seen a lot of film or television really getting underneath like the support network that is adult friendships later in life.
9: I absolutely agree. It's so recognizable, the richness of female friendship. It's something that I immediately locked into when I started watching your movie. And I feel like so many women, as you point out, can relate to that very special bond. That said, I found myself laughing so hard in this movie. What do you think is so pleasurable about watching women behave like idiots? Because it was hilarious.
13: I think we haven't been allowed to do it very much. So there's a part of it that's just the sense of being an underserved community that is finally getting a taste of something that has really been kept off limits.
9: My inner idiot felt so seen.
13: Yeah, I know. I felt the same way. I think that's what motivated me to write this movie in the first place, was that I was like, gosh, I've been watching Seth Rogen and his friends be idiots in movies for many years, and I'm also an idiot. And my friends are idiots. And I think even with feminism's best intentions for us, and especially in the last 10 years, we got really sensitive to wanting to be taken seriously. But at the same time, there's something dehumanizing about not being given permission to be an idiot in the same way that men are allowed to be idiots. Like, there's something a little alienating about it.
9: Yeah. Okay, well, I have to ask this question because, you know, it's hard these days to make fun of any culture or any country and get away with it. What makes Denmark safe fodder?
11: It's like a very dense bread with cooked fish. We say we like it, but I don't know. Anyone really like it?
9: How come you can't get canceled for making fun of Danes?
13: Well, we've never done it before, so that helps. You know, this was their first time on the chopping block, to my knowledge.
9: You did the research.
13: You know, most of our villains in movies like this reflect whoever our sort of political opponents in that time were. So we've never been at odds with Denmark, although hilariously enough, during this process, that's when Trump decided to, you know, annex Greenland or whatever he was on about.
9: I was wondering if that had anything to do with it, but no, you were thinking about the Danish angle long before Greenland became a thing in the news.
13: Yeah, that was during post, and my Danish actors were texting me saying, I can't believe you managed to predict the fallout between the United States and Denmark. And I was like, I really didn't know.
9: It makes this movie so timely, Dylan.
13: Yeah, I saw the future on that one, but you know, they're tall, they're white, they're successful, they have everything, they have like great health care, like everything's going great for them.
9: Yeah, so make fun of them.
13: That's the foil for the messiest, most chaotic people that I can think of. You know what I mean? Like,
9: right.
13: When I think about Denmark, I think about a country of people who can wear white and not spill on themselves magically. And that is the opposite of the girls. So I knew that's what I needed to sort of provide that comedic contrast.
9: Oh, so funny. Dylan Meyer wrote and directed the new movie, The Wrong Girls. Thank you so much for hanging out with me, Dylan.
13: It was a blast. I've never had a better time. Thank you so much.
9: Oh my God. That's quite an honor. Thank you.
13: Yeah.

some facts about a particular product on the way to this next item, after which I will ask you to piece those facts together and try to guess the product in question. Sound all right? Okay, fact number one. It was released in 2012.

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1: This final note on the way out today, I know I keep harping on this, but I really, really, really don't want people to be surprised when inflation comes in next month above expectations. We've talked about oil a bunch, but it has been, crude oil that is, relatively stable for a good solid couple of weeks now. We've talked about crack spreads as well, what happens to prices when refineries, which is where the real bottleneck is, get their hands on crude oil. Well, all of that's a long way of saying do not sleep on diesel. $5.42 a gallon today. That's up a dime from a week ago, up 60 cents from a month ago. And oh, by the way, the Strait of Hormuz is still closed. Our theme music was composed by BJ Lederman. Marketplace's executive producer is Nancy Fargali. Joanne Griffith is the chief content officer. Neil Scarborough is the vice president and general manager. And I'm Kai Rizdahl. Have yourselves a great weekend, everybody. We will see you back here on Monday, all right? This is APM.
2: 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Marketplace Tech is next.
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5: 29 states now regulate the use of AI deepfakes in elections. And those laws are being put to the test as the midterms near. Maria Curie has been following this as a tech policy reporter at Axios. She laid out what these various laws say.
6: If something is generated with AI, you should disclose that. Beyond that, there are full bans. So certain states like Minnesota and Texas prohibit AI-generated political content a few days before an election. Then you have states like Maryland that ban that type of content year-round. And so it's a very uneven experience that voters are having across the country. And it's definitely gotten the attention of people in Washington, lawmakers in Washington that are often the subject of these ads and these pack ads, if they're not deploying it themselves against their opponents. And I think that they also have an interest in themselves to pass a law, especially if Democrats retake the House after the midterms. We know that that is something they're planning to do.
5: Right. So there is no federal law that, you know, kind of regulates deepfakes in politics. There is the Take It Down Act, which pertains to non-consensual intimate imagery, but politics, not a part of that.
6: That's right. And, you know, what we usually see with these types of efforts is that they run into First Amendment pushback and concerns. And so that's what happened in California, for example. They tried to pass a specific law having to do with AI-generated political content, and it was essentially struck down because it was deemed unconstitutional. That is something that at the federal level, lawmakers are also going to have to grapple with. In the meantime, the Take It Down Act is about non-consensual intimate imagery, but we have seen those types of image clash into political ads.
7: Well, when it comes to these state deepfake laws, we are also in the early stages, and we're sort of deep into primary season. The general election for the midterms is shaping up. So how have these laws been playing out on the ground in these states where they are enacted?
6: So in Oregon, for example, we just saw that the state is suing one candidate's campaign for coming out with some AI deepfake images of a House lawmaker, as well as another state level official. And what this candidate said that ultimately did not win his race is that these images are so obviously AI generated that the harm is not that notable because voters understand that what they're watching and what they're seeing is not real to begin with. And that alone should bar this candidate from facing, you know, a penalty that could be up to $10,000. So again, we'll see how they rule on that in Oregon. It'll be an early test for sure.
7: That's Maria Curie at Axios. This conversation was part of our Tech Week in Review segment. You can find it on our website, marketplace.org/techbytes. Jesus Alvarado produced this episode. Courtney Bergseeker and Emma Condon also produced our show this week. Gary O'Keefe and Jay Siebold are our engineers. Daisy Palacios is the supervising producer. Nancy Fargali is the executive producer. I'm Megan McCarty-Carino, and that's Marketplace Tech. This is APM.
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16: From the New York Times, I'm Rachel Abrams, and this is The Daily. For years now, Russia's been the target of Western sanctions designed to keep it from building advanced weapons. And yet, it's continued to batter Ukraine with high-tech missiles and drone attacks. But how it's managed to do that has largely remained a mystery until now. Today, our colleague Jane Bradley explains what she's uncovered about the network of spies keeping the Kremlin's war machine running. It's Friday, August 14th. Jane Bradley, welcome to The Daily.
17: Thanks for having me.
16: So, Jane, I remember at the beginning of Russia's war with Ukraine, there were all of these stories that basically made it seem like Russia was not equipped to wage a modern war, right? Like they were rolling out these sort of mothballed Cold War era tanks, for example. And yet here we are all these years later, and we're watching Russia continually hit Ukraine with these really sophisticated weapons. So I guess my first question to you is, how have the Russians seemingly advanced so much from where they at least appeared to be when the war started?
13: I mean, in the early days of the war, it was largely an old school war. So think soldiers with guns in trenches and bunkers. But over the last couple of years, the war in Ukraine has gone really high tech.
14: This is what a kamikaze drone attack sounds like.
17: Reports of waves of explosive-laden drones striking.
13: And it shifted from artillery battles to drone warfare and ballistic missiles. And this is where Russia has a problem, because it doesn't make this type of technology that it needs to build these kinds of high-tech weapons. And we're talking about things like semiconductors and microchips that act as the brain of drones and ballistic missiles and help direct them to their targets. Mm-hmm. And in the early days of the war, Western countries, allies of Ukraine, imposed these sweeping trade restrictions, these sanctions designed to keep exactly this type of technology out of Russian hands.
16: And yet, obviously, those sanctions have not worked, right? Because just in the past few months, we have seen Russia strike Kyiv. It struck other cities and towns inside Ukraine. Hundreds of civilians have died this year.
13: Exactly. It hasn't worked. So Ukraine has been investigating and trying to figure out how is Russia getting its hands on the technology, the parts it's supposed to be cut off from.
16: How does one even go about trying to trace the component parts of a missile or a drone and where they came from?
13: So every time there's a major attack in Ukraine, investigators from Ukraine's military intelligence service comb through, they dig through recovered components from these weapons, these drones, these missiles.
16: They're actually digging them out of the ground?
13: Yes.
16: Okay, wow, okay.
13: Yes, literally combing through, digging it with their own hands. And they're trying to find microchips and other weapons components. And in 2024, these Ukrainian investigators started to notice something. A lot of these weapons components that they were finding were actually coming from Japan. And this was really surprising. Japan's been a close ally, a really vocal supporter of Ukraine. It was one of the first countries to issue sanctions against Russia on the very first day it invaded Ukraine. And this really shocked and concerned the Ukrainian officials that I spoke to. And actually, when I first received a bunch of documents from Ukrainian sources, which included, you know, lists of this equipment, pictures of this equipment, I was actually speaking to my source and asked, can you give me an idea of how many are being found on the battlefield in Ukraine? And he corrected me. He was like, this is not the battlefield. All of these parts are being found in civilian attacks. And in May, earlier this year, when these Ukrainian investigators were trawling through the debris of this awful attack on a residential building in Kyiv that had killed 24 people, including children, they found Japanese components inside a missile that had destroyed the building. And the Ukrainian government estimates that 90% of Russian weapons, drones, missiles contain Japanese components. So Japan is a critical supplier of the Russian war machine.
16: Okay, so clearly for the Ukrainians, the question is, if Japan has these sanctions, how are its parts nonetheless ending up in Russian weapons that are being used to attack its cities and its civilians?
13: Exactly. That's a question we had when we first started reporting this story out. Obviously, Japanese companies are banned from trading with Russia. So the question is, how are they getting around these export rules? How is Russia getting its hands on these Japanese parts if it's not through legal routes?
16: How do you even begin to answer a question like that?
13: So my colleagues and I, Michael Schwartz and Adam Goldman, started this investigation last year after we got a tip from an intelligence source. And that tip eventually led to our conversations with five different Western intelligence agencies. And what we found out is that the Russian intelligence service, the military service, the GRU, actually has a specialized spy unit that's entirely dedicated to evading Western sanctions and smuggling the parts, the technology that Russia needs for its war machine. That unit is called the 20th Directorate.
4: Mm.
13: And one of the big breakthroughs we got in our reporting was finally being able to identify the spy, the Russian spy leading its operations in Japan, a guy by the name of Maxim Filchenkov. And we know that he's a veteran GRU officer. He's fluent in Japanese, Russian, and English.
4: Wow.
13: And he began his second tour of Japan back in 2024 when he was posted there on paper as an employee of Aeroflot, the Russian state airline.
4: So the cover for the spy, to be clear, is airline executive?
13: Yes, exactly. And it's worth noting that Aeroflot is entirely state-owned. So Russian intelligence services have for years looked for state-owned entities that they basically control, where they can plant spies today, like Filchenkov. And we spoke to Western intelligence sources to try and figure that out. And what they told us is that he was sent to Tokyo to basically develop relationships with a network of logistics companies, importers that could be useful for them in smuggling these weapon parts to Russia. And Filchenkov needs these companies to do a few things for him. The first thing is to actually buy the components that he needs. Because of sanctions, Japanese companies are not allowed to sell these components to Russia or Russian companies right now. And then once he has the equipment, these components, he needs help shipping it out of Japan to Russia. Because the sanctions imposed on Aeroflot by Japan and others means Aeroflot is effectively grounded in Japan. So they can't actually fly in and out of the country. And so Filchenkov needs to find these logistics companies in Japan who will essentially book passage for him on other airlines which are allowed to fly out of Japan. And what these logistics companies will do is arrange transport from Japan to a third-party country like Sri Lanka or Vietnam, and then Aeroflot will charter one of their own planes from Vietnam or Sri Lanka, say, to get the goods from there to Russia.
4: And so how is he identifying the kinds of companies that he can turn for Russian purposes?
13: So Filchenkov is part of a much wider network in the 20th Directorate, and he will have GRU colleagues sat in Moscow at a desk who are looking for companies in Japan and elsewhere which could make good targets for Filchenkov to try and identify and build up relationships with. And they tend to target these kind of mid-size logistics companies, small or mid-size, ones that don't attract much attention, which are registered in Japan, but they tend to have someone Russian in a senior position. So we had the names of two logistics companies. And then when I looked through the corporate filings, I found that lo and behold, there was a senior Russian in each company or a Japanese business person with strong connections to Russia, which is kind of the wider profile they're looking at. So that gave us a really good lead. And then we took the names of those companies back to our intelligence sources and asked them, are these companies worth digging into? And they basically said yes. And Japan is known and has been for years as a spy paradise.
4: So Japan?
13: Japan, a spy paradise.
4: Why?
13: And it has this long history of that, dating back to World War II, when its once kind of fierce intelligence capabilities were dismantled by the war's winners, the Americans. And it's never really recovered since. You know, it has no foreign intelligence agency at all. In fact, it doesn't have any centralized intelligence agency. It's kind of split between these 5-6 different departments within different government agencies. So to answer your question, Japan has the technology that Russia needs, and it's much easier for Russian spies to operate and base themselves from Japan. And it's not just Filchenkov. Our sources told us that dozens of Russian spies fled to Japan as Europe and the West expelled hundreds as Russia invaded Ukraine. They found a safe haven in Japan.
4: Okay, so at this point, Jane, you have a name, Filchenkov. You've identified some of the Japanese companies working with him. What do you do next?
13: So the next thing we did was hunt for addresses for Filchenkov, for the network of logistic companies we'd been told is helping him. And so I booked my tickets to Tokyo in the hope that I could get some of them to talk to me. We'll be right back.
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23: This is The Daily. I'm Rachel Abrams. Back to my conversation with Jane Bradley about the network of spies that has allowed Russia to continue its high-tech war on Ukraine. So, Jane, at this point, you are headed to Tokyo. You're on the trail of this Russian spy.
13: Yes, exactly. And honestly, I had no idea what to expect. So I rocked up at the Aeroflot office with my translator. It's like a sparkling 22-story plus tower block by this old shrine. And we just walked in. There was no security. There was no reception desk. I guess Tokyo is such a safe city that you can just walk straight into the lift, go up to the 22nd floor, and the doors opened. And I was taken by surprise because the Aeroflot office door is literally right there.
23: Wow.
13: And I knocked on the door, and a middle-aged woman with a Russian Orthodox cross around her neck answered the door. She looked really surprised to see me. So I just introduced myself with my name and asked if Mr. Filchenkov was in the office. She, again, still looking quite surprised, said he wasn't and that we would need to make an appointment. And over the next 3 days, every time we knocked,
24: Yes, hello.
13: She would say, come back at this time. I would come back at that time.
24: He's not now at the office.
13: Yes. She kept telling us he wasn't around. And then it got to the day before my flight. I'd said, please, can we speak to Mr. Filchenkov? And she says, I'm sorry, Mr. Filchenkov never wants to speak with you. And we never got in front of him, but we then set off on the trail of trying to track down business associates who had met him and did know what he was doing at Aeroflot.
23: And how did that go?
13: So one of the people we knew that Filchenkov worked with was a guy called Takahiko Miki, and he was the owner of a company called Proco Air, which is this logistics company which helps organize cargo getting from A to B. And we tracked him down to this high rise in Tokyo's industrial port neighborhood. And he's really not what you would imagine someone accused of helping a Russian spy procure sanctioned goods to Russia would look like. He's got this real earnest manner, and sources had described him to me as this kind of teddy bear-like figure. And that is how he comes across. He seemed like he really wanted to help, and he answered all my questions. And he really just was very insistent that, yes, he works with Aeroflot. Yes, he works with Filchenkov. But no, he does not ship any sanctioned goods to Russia, and that he would never do that. He claimed that he only ships medical equipment and a few cosmetics. And there are exemptions allowed for medical equipment, sanction carve-outs.
23: Mm-hmm.
13: I've reported on sanctions, Russian sanctions for years. And one of the defenses I would often hear is that, oh, we didn't know Russia was the final destination, right? We thought this was just going to Vietnam or Sri Lanka.
23: Right.
13: And then the other defense is that, oh, I just took the paperwork at face value. So I played a little dumb and asked him if he could show me an example of an invoice.
23: Mm.
13: And he then gestures to his wife to fetch the nearest invoice from the top of a pile in the office. He brings it back to me. And before he gives it to me, he attempts to redact identifying information. So who's shipping it? He just got a black marker pen and crossed out the details he didn't want me to see. And I left that interview with that piece of paper in my hand. And when I got back to the hotel and held it up to the light, the redactions didn't work. You could completely see who the receiver, who he was shipping this equipment to. So I could see that the company he was supplying, that he was shipping to, was a Russian pharmaceutical company called R-Pharm.
23: Mm-hmm.
13: And when I got back from Tokyo, we actually spoke to two people who told us that Mr. Miki had specifically asked for help shipping prohibited items that he acknowledged were banned from being exported to Russia.
23: Okay, so maybe not just a guy who was negligent with his paperwork.
13: Right, exactly.
23: So the Western intelligence sources that tipped you off, presumably they knew all of this already, right? Why did they tip you off in the first place? Like, what did they need from you?
13: They tipped us off in the first place because they were both baffled and frustrated about Japan's lack of response.
23: Mm.
13: So let's be clear, both Ukrainian officials and foreign governments had warned Japan that this was happening, that Russian intelligence officers were operating in Tokyo,
23: mm-hmm,
13: and procuring this Japanese technology, and that this Japanese technology was repeatedly being found on the battlefield in Ukraine and being used in civilian attacks.
23: Where Ukraine is basically telling Japan everything that Ukraine thinks it needs to know to take some kind of action.
13: Exactly. They think they could take action to cut off the supply of Japanese parts to Russia if there was the political will to do so.
23: So where does Japan stand on this sort of bigger problem of not having that intelligence operation that they might need to counter all of this?
13: Actually, when I sat down and talked with a senior lawmaker in Japan's government, he said that, look, we have a sense of crisis about the situation. And more broadly, Prime Minister Takaichi is really trying to build up Japan's, mm-hmm, intelligence capabilities. But if Japan succeeds, this is going to be a long-term project.
23: How does this get solved then?
13: Well, in the days after we published our investigation, we heard from sources that the Japanese government had begun investigating Filchenkov and Mr. Miki of ProcoAir,
23: hmm,
13: and were kind of looking into what was going on here. And we got some news recently that Filchenkov, the GRU spy, has actually fled Japan the day after we published our story.
23: Oh, wow.
13: Yeah, so it seems like putting the spotlight on him and this wider problem Japan has had the effect that our sources wanted it to, in that Filchenkov has been burnt. His identity is now out there. And Japan seems to have been embarrassed into some kind of action, though we need to spend a bit more time watching it to see how substantive that is. So him fleeing has definitely made it harder for Russia to get the technology it needs from Japan. But there are many other players. We know there are dozens of Russian spies in Japan alone. So there will be others that can take his place. So unless something drastically changes in Japan, whether it's the espionage laws, whether it's a crackdown on the manufacturers, the companies that are part of this supply chain, then somebody else is just going to pop up and replace Filchenkov, and the supply chain will continue.
23: I wonder, Jane,
0: let's just say that Japan is able to crack down on all of this and does so tomorrow, expels all the spies, stops the technology, ends everything. How meaningful would that actually be to Russia's war effort in Ukraine?
13: It would be incredibly meaningful. The pipeline of these Japanese components to Russia is absolutely essential for Putin to keep waging his war against Ukraine. Mm-hmm. If that supply was cut off, Russia would not be able to maintain its weapons to build new weapons, particularly, you know, drones, ballistic missiles, all this high-tech equipment that the war has now become more dependent on. So Japan's playing a really high stakes game here. If Japan takes meaningful action in a way that is bigger than just one spy, however important he is, fleeing Japan, it has this real opportunity to change the course of a war that has raged on for 4 years now. The question now is whether Japan's going to take the chance to do that.
0: Jane Bradley, thank you so much.
13: Thanks for having me, Rachel.
0: Jane Bradley is an investigative reporter on the international desk of the New York Times.
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23: 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That's it for The Daily. I'm Rachel Abrams. See you on Monday.
1: Hey, I'm Scott Massioni, the health reporter at WYPR. You know what really makes me sick? A lack of information. And you'll never get that when you're tuned in to WYPR. 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

0: 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Maryland's NPR News Station, it's 7 o'clock.
1: Some surveys of Gen Z have found that more than half of them, when asked what they want to do for a living, say influencer.
2: So I'm going to do my game day makeup routine using all of my favorite Maybelline products.
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1: It's a job, and for some people, it can be and has been a very good job.
5: If you look at like influencing at its sort of peak, when it really matured in the late 2010s, what you saw was, and what kids saw was, like people that were getting really, really rich just by like having fun with their friends and being themselves. Like, what kid doesn't want to do that?
1: But thanks to changing trends online, a certain type of middle class influencer is vanishing. It's become harder to make a living. Creator Jacqueline Hill sums it up like this.
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7: This is Asian View from NHK World Japan. I'm Yoshio Gaswara. Japan is considering taking countermeasures following Russian President Vladimir Putin's visit to one of four islands that are controlled by Russia and claimed by Japan. One possibility is strengthening sanctions that Tokyo imposed on Moscow after Russia invaded Ukraine. The islands are called the Northern Territories in Japan. The Japanese government maintains the islands are an inherent part of Japan's territory. It says the islands were illegally occupied after World War II. Prime Minister Takaichi Sanae says Putin's visit hurts the feelings of the Japanese people and is absolutely unacceptable. Takaichi says the visit has made it more difficult to improve Japan-Russia relations over the medium to long term. At least 8 people are dead after record rainfall pounded Chiba Prefecture east of Tokyo through early Friday. About 1,800 people spent the night in the prefectural government headquarters in Chiba City after public transportation was suspended. Over 1,000 others took shelter in other locations in the city. The operator of Narita Airport said around 7,000 people were stuck at the facility in the prefecture as of early Friday. People in Taiwan have taken part in annual air raid evacuation drills aimed at preparing for a possible attack by China. Crowds quickly evacuated into an underground arcade space near Taipei Station when air raid sirens sounded on Thursday. This year's drills included communications disruptions caused by cyber attacks. The communication speeds of smartphones and other devices were temporarily slowed to restrict transmission of social media messages. This is NHK World Japan. North Korea has criticized South Korea's aim of producing domestically made nuclear-powered submarines. South Korea's defense ministry in May unveiled a plan to develop such vessels. It calls for the first one to be launched in the mid-2030s. A North Korean foreign ministry official said the plan would pave the way for the South to develop nuclear weapons. Chan Gum-chol said it would inevitably result in what he called nuclear dominoes in the Asia-Pacific region. Japan has provided Ukraine with a new landmine detection system. It features a sensor-equipped drone and artificial intelligence analysis. Ukraine faces a major challenge in removing mines that have been buried underground in areas invaded by Russia. Demining workers usually try to identify minefields through interviews with local residents and other methods. The new system is expected to sharply lessen the work and time needed for the location process and enable inspections over wider areas in a safer manner. The Kyiv office of the Japan International Cooperation Agency transferred the system to Ukraine on Thursday. It includes a drone designed to perform magnetic sensor and optical camera surveys of ground surface and underground conditions while flying at a height of about 10 feet. A law has taken effect in Japan to punish anyone who damages the national flag. It says acts of publicly damaging, removing, or defacing the flag in a manner resulting in significant discomfort or disgust could be punished with imprisonment of up to 2 years or a fine of up to about $1,300. The law also says deciding whether a particular act is punishable will involve objectively examining the act itself, the surrounding situation, and other factors. The wording of the legislation adds that consideration is required so as not to unjustly infringe on people's constitutionally guaranteed freedom and rights, including freedom of speech. Some lawmakers said the scope of punishable acts is vague. Justice Ministry officials say they'll inform the public of the purpose of the law and acts that are subject to it. Police at Tokyo's Haneda Airport have arrested a Mexican man after discovering hundreds of lizards hidden in his luggage, including several endangered reptiles. They charged him with attempting to smuggle 9 arboreal alligator lizards through Haneda from South Korea in violation of the Customs Act. The animals had been stuffed into socks and rolled up in t-shirts. Officials found about 200 lizards of various species in the suspect's suitcase. The suspect reportedly told investigators he bought the lizards in his country for about $3 to $5 each. This is Asian View from NHK World Japan.
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5: My name is Rebecca Jennings. I'm a features writer at New York Magazine.
1: You recently wrote that we are in the midst of an influencer recession. What do you mean? What is this?
5: So it is a lot harder to be an influencer now than it was even a couple of years ago. There is simply too much competition. You're competing against people that have armies of people clipping videos and sending them out onto social media platforms and stealth marketing campaigns. And there's really no way to break through the noise unless you are doing something really out of the box, which is a lot of times that means rage baiting or making such amazing content that like no one can possibly compete with it.
8: I found this like finally just now. I was like, why don't I check and see what hairspray this is because it's really good. I found this on my dresser. I think I put wood shellac for woodwork in my hair. Please tell me this comes out.
9: The idea of me being representative for the state of California came to me in a dream, in a vision, if you will. It's so vivid to me.
5: And the reason this matters is because we are spending so much more time scrolling our phones than we ever have. The stuff that we watch used to be like TV shows, music, movies. Now it's just like regular people making content. So like the stuff that really breaks through our algorithms changes the way we interact with the world. It changes the way we behave, what we buy, how we think, everything. And so the kinds of people that can make careers making content really matters. The problem is that for the average middle-class influencer, that economy is getting a lot more tricky, just like the regular economy is getting a lot trickier for a lot of us.
1: Okay, so what exactly happened?
5: Okay, so right now, influencers are having to compete with absolutely everything. Celebrities, too. Regular people, too. Like, everyone knows the feeling of posting online and you're just like, I feel like no one saw this. Like, I feel like I'm shouting into a void.
10: Jesus Christ, there's like 3 people that are seeing on both apps. No one is seeing my posts at the minute.
11: These 3 things are making your content absolutely flop, and I see so many people doing this, and I just shake my head.
12: So does anyone actually see my videos on here, or am I just posting for nothing, bro? If y'all see my videos, like, just comment, I see you. And if not, it is what it is, man.
5: And a lot of, like, established influencers with millions of followers are feeling the same thing. And so a lot of that is because the internet has so much more content than it used to, even a couple of years ago. I think AI is a huge part of that. You know, you feel like you're online and everything is just like slop. There's just like mountains of this that you have to push through. And at the same time, you also have, you know, the world's biggest pop stars, movie studios, podcasts. They are paying, you know, armies of people on Discord to flood social media with clips of them so that maybe like a couple of those videos will go viral and break through the noise and show up on new people's For You pages. It's a lot harder than it used to be if you're not part of that sort of just like really like tiny, tiny percentage of things that will break through and end up on someone's page, then you're kind of just stuck shouting into a void.
1: You profiled an influencer named Audrey Peters. Tell me about what happened with her and what she learned about all this.
5: Yeah, so Audrey Peters is an influencer that got big in the early 2020s.
13: What your go-to drink at a pregame says about you? Let's do it. My ranking of hot male foreign accents, let's do it.
5: She was doing this sort of like upper middle class comedy videos about New York City life.
13: My favorite dinner spots in Manhattan, let's do it. The zodiac signs as New York City neighborhoods, let's do it. Kicking this off with the most obvious pairing, the Upper East Side and Taurus, because they have the best taste and are also the most materialistic, so obviously.
5: And then after a couple years, like, the joke started to feel just really stale, and she wasn't seeing the same kind of engagement as she used to. Then she pivoted to something that she knew really well, which was luxury. And in 2022, she said, like, luxury fashion really blew up.
13: I know I'm late. I've been off the grid in Mexico detoxing, but did you really think I would deprive you of a luxury Christmas haul a la Audrey Peters? But I finally decided it was time to crack, and I got the Valentino feather jeans, and I went all in and got the matching jacket to go with it.
5: And then, like all things, you know, as soon as one thing takes off on social media, then more and more people start to do it, and then it just starts to feel a little bit passe. And so she said around 2024, that's when like her views just started to go down again. And she realized like she's just going to have to pivot forever because this is the way the internet works. Like when one thing works, everyone follows it and then it gets boring after a while. So right now what's really working is rage bait, which I think most people on the internet are very familiar with, which is a creator making something that they know will either be misconstrued or enrage people or drive comments to like the lowest common denominator. And so the series she started was,
13: so this is everything that I'm DoorDashing to myself in a day.
5: To the average person, this is really extreme. This is an extreme use of money and plastics. And
14: what is she ordering?
5: So she's her thing is she's like,
13: because I'm lazy, I hate cooking, and because I can.
5: So she told me, she was like, okay, I'm gonna order Starbucks today because everyone gets so mad at me when I order Starbucks because I live three blocks from a Starbucks.
13: This is an iced latte with almond milk, two pumps of vanilla cream cold foam, and cinnamon, and this was $21.20. Cheers.
5: And the funny part is, this is like the opening of my story, but like she makes this video at the Starbucks and then she's like, actually, I don't need this anymore. Do you want it? And I'm just like,
14: ooh.
5: But yeah. And I mean, she knows what she's doing. She is rage baiting with those videos, but it has been a real success for her. She partnered with DoorDash. And so now she's making money from DoorDash now to keep doing that series. The idea for it came from a conversation with her and her manager about like, what about your life can we sort of like mine to get people to watch and react. And she said the reaction was like, everyone's calling my manager and me being like, oh my God, we're seeing the comments. Are you okay? And she was like, no, this is exactly what I wanted. So it's all part of this like thing that everybody kind of does now because that's what you have to do to get attention.
14: Okay, so this thing where I go online and I see an influencer doing something that I'm like, feels completely out of control. And I'm like, oh my God, that is deliberate.
5: Of course. Oh my gosh. I think okay. A lot of trad wife content, very deliberately rage bait, even though many of them won't really admit that.
15: My husband mentioned that he was craving Coca-Cola the other day. And since we were out of soda, I decided to make him some today.
16: Yes, I'm a trad wife, and I have trad wife duties. We're going to the grocery store.
5: A lot of content where, you know, it's like a hot take or something, or they mispronounce a word, or they, you know, like there's so many ways to rage bait that it's almost boring at this point. And I like to think that we're sort of moving past the rage bait world. And I think that's the other part of this, which is while we also have this very like lowest common denominator rage bait content really blowing up, at the same time, there's this real desire for actually educational, actually entertaining, actually niche novel content that is like genuinely compelling. And so that's why you see so many creators now launching Substacks to be like, hey, I'm actually like very intellectual. I actually have things to say that you can't just, you know, scroll past, that you actually have to take the time, and maybe it's behind a paywall. So maybe it feels a little bit elevated to sort of build this sort of, you know, walled garden of intellect in a world of slop on the feed.
14: We on Today Explained have done coverage about lots of types of entry-level jobs drying up in the American economy. Some people speculate that has to do with AI. Some people speculate it has to do with older workers hanging on longer. Some people say, you know, the economy is just broadly shifting. Is this another entry-level job? Is this another job, career, that Gen Z wants that runs the risk of just going away on them?
5: 100%.
14: Wow.
5: This is just like everything. It is so much harder to start out as an influencer than it used to be because of all these reasons that we're talking about. I don't think that's like a good thing. I don't think it's a good thing that, you know, things are more difficult than they used to be, or that you have to sort of sell your soul in this kind of gross way by making content that you know is a little bit icky, or that, you know, that you have to gatekeep all this stuff because the only way to make money is that you have to like have subscribers willing to pay for it, which is way harder than it used to be also. So yeah, it's, you know, just like it's harder to get in as a, you know, legal aid or, you know, a copywriter, it's also harder to get in as an influencer.
14: Where does that leave us, do you think?
5: With a lot of disillusioned young people that are used to a lot of rejection in their lives, and maybe sort of turn towards their role as like passive consumer, passive scroller, who is just a little bit more cynical about the way things are, and they would be right to think so because it is hard and it is worse.
14: Rebecca Jennings is a writer for New York Magazine, and hey, she said something very interesting in this interview.
5: That's why you see so many creators now launching Substacks to be like, hey, I'm actually like very intellectual.
14: That made us wonder about the intellectual influencers. Who are they and what are they up to? That's coming up next.

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4: I'm Noelle King. We're back with Lucy McGuire. Lucy's a features director at Vogue Business. All right, so in the first half of the show, we were talking to our colleague Rebecca Jennings about how it's becoming harder and harder to make a living as an influencer. And she said something that got us sort of fascinated, which is that there is a certain type of influencer who is doing well now, and that is an intellectual influencer. Who are they? What's going on here?
5: So I think there's a few factors at play here, but one of the main contributors to this is AI. We are faced with so much AI slop now on social media and faced with a lot of meaningless content. And so I think audiences are really gravitating towards content that holds meaning. And these intellectual influencers, you know, whether they're film buffs.
6: It's the best movie ever made.
7: Are you ready to do your Letterboxd 4 favorites?
8: Whoa.
7: 4 favorite films.
8: Oh.
7: We're laying it on you.
8: Whoa.
5: Whether they're from Book Talk and they're recommending literature you should read.
9: It is a hot girl reading summer. I have read a lot of books.
10: 8 books that I ate down for breakfast, lunch, and dinner.
5: They really have kind of offline pursuits and interests that they bring online that people want to be a part of.
4: Okay, very cool. So give me some examples. You said books, you said films. Who are we talking about and what are they flogging or what are they drawing our attention to?
5: So I'd say that the most powerful example right now is Jack Edwards. So he's a literary influencer. He's a Book Talk influencer. You may have seen him the other day, actually, because he did an interview with Zendaya for the press junket of The Odyssey.
11: Well, Zendaya, I have to ask you, what is your required reading? What are the books you think everyone should read?
5: And she recognized him straight away and was like,
12: I have followed you.

0: opportunity to speak one-to-one with some of my favorite authors. I read as much as time allows, and while some of the books I love become book club titles, others remain private passions. I'm a reader who loves to be immersed in a novel, and I mean really deeply in it.
1: It's quite funny because people do say that it's performative, and you know, we had the whole performative male phenomenon as well, where men were kind of reading outside on the pavement. But I do think, you know, if the stars like us want to do things that are meaningful. You know, Dua Lipa's a big pop star, maybe that doesn't hold as much kind of intellectual power, so she's kind of broadening her scope and being like, yeah, you know what, I actually, in my spare time, do go offline, I do pick up a book, and I'm going to share that with you. So I think people are interested in it. I mean, obviously some people criticise the approach, but I think a lot of people really engage with her recommendations and her content as well.
2: When you and I and other people who are watching the influencers online watch this stuff, what is it that we want to get out of it? Is it just like, oh, here's a book recommendation from somebody whose name and face I know?
1: I think the key thing is that we all feel like we're constantly being sold to right now. We actually did a study earlier this year with Gen Z, and the main takeaway from it was that they feel like social media is mindless and that they feel like they're just being sold to all the time. Like, everyone's an influencer and everybody's selling. Huh. I think it's interesting to zoom in on Gen Z when we're talking about how culture is moving in this way, because A, you know, book talk, film talk, all of these intellectual influencer crazes are proliferating on TikTok. And as we know, the majority of TikTok users are Gen Z, with an increasing cohort being Gen Alpha as well. So A, you know, Gen Zs are the ones that are consuming a lot of this culture. But B, Gen Z are the ones also driving culture. We found again and again that the younger people in the household are the ones who are driving brand awareness, influencer awareness. So they're the ones who are showing this content and sharing this content and talking about this content around the dinner table. So I think it's important, and you know, when we're having these conversations, to really zoom in on young people and why they love intellectual influencers right now.
3: I know you're tired of just doom scrolling without any purpose, so here are some influencers that I love that genuinely make a difference in my physical and mental health.
4: I'm trying to consume less brain rot content, and so these are some of my favorite creators on this app that intellectually stimulate or inspire me or just add value to my life.
5: In today's essay, we're going to be talking about how to build an intellectual life.
1: And what also is really interesting about Gen Z, of course, is their spending power. They might have cultural influence, but also they have an expected spending power of $12 trillion by 2030. That's according to a 2025 report from the Bank of America. So not only are they driving culture, but also they are going to be driving the performance of a lot of businesses looking ahead.
2: Tell me more about what Gen Z told you guys in this study. What were you asking, and what did you find that distinguishes Gen Z as a generation?
1: So the really interesting thing was the idea of friction. So they feel like we've now entered this world where shopping, social media, everything is completely frictionless. And so they've kind of lost the thrill of the chase. So we found that a huge majority of them, you know, no longer feel like shopping is an event. They actually have a lot of like doom and guilt because they kind of do it mindlessly and then regret it later. So my favorite stat from the study is that 72% of the Gen Zs we surveyed said they would rather own a Walmart working than an Hermes Birkin. Now, a Walmart working is kind of a dupe of an Hermes Birkin, the most coveted luxury handbag that you can own that retails for in excess of $10,000. A Walmart working is a dupe that you can get for much, much less than that, but looks kind of similar design-wise, has a similar size, the materials look the same from far away.
6: The real Birkin bag that people are buying, they're only buying those bags because it is a display of wealth and like a class status symbol. You're just buying that for the label, for the status.
7: I just like the way Birkins look, but even if I could afford a $10,000+ bag, I would never spend that much money on a bag.
1: And I just think it's really funny that Gen Z's, you know, it's kind of tongue in cheek that they would rather spend their money elsewhere on experiences and on their daily luxuries like their matcha than save up their life savings to buy a luxury handbag. I think it shows us a lot about where their taste is at right now and how they perceive luxury today.
2: That is super interesting. Do you think that that is just part of being young? Like, I'm a millennial, and I remember the whole rap on millennials was like, millennials want experiences, they don't want stuff. It sounds like you're saying something similar, except I don't know how many millennials knew what a Birkin was when we were their age. Like, I don't remember knowing about things that were that fancy. What do you think is distinct about Gen Z? Or do you think this is just what it means to be young?
1: I think with Gen Z, you know, they're extremely aware of brands. And actually, you know, they're more aware just of culture than we were as millennials. I'm a millennial too. You know, because of short form video, because of platforms like TikTok, they're seeing the same content that people of all ages are seeing. And they're so aware of luxury culture and, you know, celebrities and what brands they're wearing. But I think that they also see a lot of

0: content online that kind of questions the value of luxury goods. So when the tariffs came in the US this last year, there were loads of videos from factories in China claiming to be the manufacturers of luxury goods and saying that they make the bags for $50 and it's these brands who are hiking up the prices. And whether they were true or not, whether the claims are true and all these videos are authentic, they went so viral on TikTok with young people kind of being like, yeah, we're validated. This isn't worth the price. And we're going to spend our money on other things.
1: I will never buy a designer bag off the shelf retail price. Never, ever, ever.
2: That you're buying a luxury brand out of theater. You're buying it to show people, to put on a costume of wealth, and to put on a costume that you're of a certain social class, and to put on a costume that allows you a certain amount of like social currency.
0: And so I think, you know, the difference is that they have so much more information at their fingertips. And whether it's true or not, like, they really jump on the bandwagon of the idea that luxury isn't worth it.
3: You know, underpinning all of this is always going to be the fact that we do live in capitalist economies, right? And so companies are going to want to find ways to make money off of people. If we're shifting toward, it's cool to be an influencer who talks about books or other intellectual pursuits, who makes money and how?
0: Well, the influencers make money through brand deals, and a lot of brands are trying to cash in on this more intellectual economy, let's call it. A good example I mentioned earlier, Valentino is working with BookTok's Jack Edwards, who's kind of the king of literary influence right now. Also, Miu Miu is, you know, tapping into intellectual pursuits. They have a book club. They also have a film night where they spotlight women directors and they invite local communities. So actually, you know, brands are really plowing money into this. And we actually just published a story on Vogue Business about ballet and how ballet is emerging as kind of an unlikely new opportunity for fashion. It's obviously been tied to it forever. You know, Coco Chanel was outfitting the ballet back in her day. But we're seeing more and more brands invest in ballet patronage, invest in ballet events, work with ballet dancers in campaigns. Because again, it's an intellectual pursuit that's kind of hard earned in a world where, you know, anything can be generated and online things are quite meaningless. Something like ballet that requires years and years of work is something that brands want to attach themselves to. It's kind of a refined pursuit. So yeah, I would say like the money's coming from the brands and these intellectual influences are really cashing in.
3: Is there something, this makes me all feel a little bit optimistic and I'm not quite sure why. tell me why I'm feeling this. I think it matters that young people want to be smart. I think it certainly matters that young people want to read and think books and other, you know, other arts are worth pursuing. But you have an eye on the big picture. Is this just another sort of like moment where, is this another capitalist flash in the pan? And then, you know, 5 years from now, the young people just want stuff again.
0: Perhaps. But I actually think that what we're seeing in our initial research of Gen Alpha is that this kind of, you know, touch grass, unplugging movement isn't going anywhere. I think the way that Gen Alpha are growing up, you know, their parents who are younger millennials and some of their parents are Gen Zs, are limiting their screen time significantly more than millennials' parents were. You know, I think that they are growing up in a world where the computer and the iPad and the phone is kind of an accoutrement to life rather than the central point. So the rise of the intellectual influencer may be flashing the pan in terms of, I'm not sure if we're all going to be watching BookTok forever. But I do think that this kind of unplugging touch grass movement in culture is going nowhere. The way that Gen Alpha are growing up means that we've got way more to come. And when they kind of move into the spotlight as consumers. So I think it's an exciting time where we're actually searching for meaning and connection more than ever. And it will take us offline.
3: That was Lucy McGuire with Vogue Business. Ariana Espudu produced today's show and Amina El-Sadi edited. Patrick Boyd and David Tatasciore engineered and Gabriel Donatov was on fax. The rest of the team includes Hadi Mawagdi, Denise Guerra, Miles Bryan, Peter Balanon, Rosen, Danielle Hewitt, Kelly Wessinger, and Dustin DeSoto. Our supervising team is Avishai Artsy and Jolie Myers. We use music by Breakmaster Cylinder. Miranda Kennedy has France in her pants. Sean Rahm's firm has sand in his pants. They're both back on Monday. Lord grant me strength. I'm your half-white son. 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

0: That was Today Explained on WYPR. Tomorrow, a mostly sunny high of 87 degrees, a chance of showers later in the day, a chance of showers on Sunday also, Sunday's high, 86 degrees. 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
6: I'm always going to be a reader first, no matter how far my writing takes me. My name is Bree Reed. I'm a Baltimore-born and bred reader, educator, writer, and lover of the arts. I realized how deeply reading mattered to me when I was in kindergarten. We were learning through sight words, and I was really struggling with reading the sight word read. My kindergarten teacher, in her moment of frustration, was like, "It's literally your last name." I walked home to my mom, crestfallen, and that's when we made the decision that, like, reading was going to be something that we worked on and built up together. From there, you could not keep me out of a library. My mom would have her little, I think people usually use them in New York for laundry carts, dolly trolleys, and we would go shopping, put our groceries in there, and on the way back, we would stop down to our local Eni Pratt Library branch. My mom flipped the script on bedtime reading. A lot of people talk about the books they read to their children, but my mom, in an effort to increase my literacy and my confidence in reading, I read to her every night. It started to get me more and more excited as I was going from reading those picture books to reading full chapter books to her as she's falling asleep after a hard day of working. And ever since then, reading has been a solace, a refuge, and a world changer. I've learned so much about the world around me from being an avid reader. When it comes to how I got into book and literary criticism, Lawrence Birney, who I had the pleasure to interview and talk to about his book No Sense in Wishing, we spoke about how criticism is a part of Baltimore Black family life in a lot of ways. We're not shy about being assertive in our opinions, and I think the other part of it is going to schools that were so deeply committed to empowering young people to have strong opinions and to state them plainly. I'll never forget, I attended Baltimore City College at a time when the Baltimore uprising happened.
7: Dozens of protesters gathered in front of City Hall.
6: I remember being on the last bus out of Mondawmin that day.
8: The Mondawmin Mall shot to fame as the place where the Baltimore riot began.
9: We need you down here. We need peace. No justice!
6: But when I think about living through the uprising, I think about how much it taught me about community and liberation. That goes back to the liberation of children. And if we have plans for the future and we are not planning to include children in them, our plans are incomplete. When I talk about my deep love for Baltimore City College, it's my deep love for adults who, at a time when I think infantilizing children, particularly Black children, is the easy answer, they chose to lean into understanding that Black children are capable. I'm not even 30, and I think looking at the rich literary life I've already gotten to live, I feel so blessed, and it reminds me that there's so much left to do.
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11: Hello, I'm Steve Rosenberg, the BBC's Russia editor. And this is The Interview from the BBC World Service. 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
12: I want to get freedom. 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
15: These companies don't really, they don't care what governments do.
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11: For this exclusive interview, I met journalist Dmitry Muratov at the offices of Nova Gazeta, the newspaper he co-founded. For more than 30 years, Mr. Muratov has been one of Russia's staunchest defenders of independent journalism and one of the Kremlin's most outspoken critics. Under his stewardship, the paper became a leading voice for investigations into corruption, human rights abuses, and abuse of power. Courageous, often dangerous reporting. Several Nova Gazeta journalists have been killed because of their work, including investigative reporter Anna Politkovskaya. In 2021, Dmitry Muratov was awarded the Nobel Peace Prize for his commitment to protecting freedom of expression. Weeks later, the Kremlin launched its full-scale invasion of Ukraine, and the authorities passed a string of new laws to silence criticism of the war and to punish dissent. The space for independent media in Russia narrowed considerably. Nova Gazeta has faced sustained pressure from the authorities, including police searches and repeated legal and political harassment that ultimately forced it to suspend publication in Russia. In our conversation, we discuss the challenges facing journalists reporting in an increasingly restrictive environment, the impact of Russia's war in Ukraine, and of the man in power here for more than a quarter of a century, Vladimir Putin.
17: Putin is the most experienced world leader. Very few people have been in power longer than him. He knows the true value of Western governments. He knows the true value of European leaders very well, because on the one hand, they talk to him about human rights. He laughs out loud because, with the other hand, they sign agreements, or used to sign agreements with Russia, on trading oil, gas, diamonds, all that stuff. So when they talk to Putin about European values, he truly laughs out loud. He knows the true value of the people who preach to him those values.
11: Welcome to the interview from the BBC World Service with Dmitry Muratov.
17: On the one hand, the war has become normalized, meaning people have grown used to living alongside the war. Just as people get used to living next to the sea or next to a volcano. In many cities, people have got used to living alongside the war. Political and public figures have certainly done everything they can to normalize the war. Perhaps you remember, recently at the St. Petersburg Economic Forum, the organizers, in other words, the government, gave a platform to the head of the patriotic TV channel Tsargrad, the well-known conservative activist Konstantin Malafeyev. He said the war would last a long time, until 2036, and that there is one good scenario for Russia there: the use of nuclear weapons. But when they declared the nuclear threat and when Ukrainian drones began flying all the way to major cities with populations of over a million, all the way to the Urals and beyond, the prospect of a nuclear war and the continuation of this war pleases no one. Ardent supporters, those who favor continuing it, now only account for maybe 10-15% of the population, according to our pollsters. Most people, of course, want to end the fighting through negotiations. And if a year ago our research groups found, yes, everyone wants peace, but on our terms, now that caveat, wanting a rapid ceasefire, but on our terms, that second bit has fallen away for most people. Everyone really just wants a ceasefire.
11: Does that mean that people in Russia have begun putting two and two together and see a link now between the invasion of Ukraine and their problems today, or not?
17: Most opinion leaders have been declared enemies of the state, foreign agents, extremists or terrorists. Several hundred of them. Figures vary, but a conservative estimate is that a minimum of 1,500 people are now in prison since the beginning of the special military operation, having spoken out against current state policy. That's three times more than during the savage days of the KGB in the USSR. Three times more. Messengers and social media platforms have been shut down. Rallies have been banned. Do you know why? You live in Moscow. Why aren't you wearing a mask? Go on. Why aren't you wearing a mask? We have COVID here.
18: Where?
17: In Moscow, due to COVID restrictions, all rallies and demonstrations are banned. And you are not wearing a mask? Perhaps you didn't know we had COVID here. Well, I'm telling you, we are being denied permission to hold mass events due to COVID restrictions.
18: В связи с ковидными ограничениями, репрессии, политические репрессии в отношении свободы слова.
17: There are repressions, political repressions against freedom of speech, against elections, against the rights of citizens to hold mass events. To such an extent that we don't know what the real public mood is.
19: Ну, закручиваются гайки.
11: They're tightening the screws, but have these 4 years of war changed Russian society and people here? And are these changes long-term or even permanent?
18: Права человека и гражданина отменены. У нас фактически...
17: Human and civil rights have been cancelled. Effectively, we have a situation where the Constitution isn't being applied, but power has been preserved. This is a new way of governing. I'd like to know, can you have a coup d'etat without a handover of power? I'd like to ask you that question. I won't answer it.
18: Я на него не буду отвечать.
19: Но мы часто говорим о путинской России.
11: But we often talk about Putin's Russia or Putin's political system over the 26 years that Putin has been in power. And we often talk about Putin as an all-powerful leader. Is that true? Who's running the country?
19: Так ли это? То есть кто руководит страной?
18: Конечно, вот извините, я не верю.
17: Of course, sorry, I don't believe all this talk about a split among members of the elite, about secret conspiracies. The country is run by Vladimir Putin. They are frightened of him. And this fear is reinforced in every way by his main support base, his core electorate. That's the Federal Security Service of the Russian Federation. The FSB is the parties, the parliament, and the government all in one. The unique thing about the way the FSB rules is that they come up with solutions but bear no responsibility for the consequences.
19: А в какой момент это случилось?
11: When did this happen?
18: Я думаю, что постепенно.
17: I think it happened gradually, but it accelerated 6 or 7 years ago.
18: 6-7 лет назад.
19: Я понимаю, что вы журналист, вы не психолог.
11: I understand that you're a journalist, you're not a psychologist, and it's hard to get into someone else's head. But how far do you think Vladimir Putin is prepared to go to win in Ukraine? And how does he interpret victory?
17: Understand this.
18: Победы уже никогда не будет.
17: There will never be victory.
18: Потому что то, что происходит почти 5 лет,
17: because what has been going on for almost 5 years, no matter how it ends, can no longer be considered a victory. It can't be a victory when two Slavic nations have ripped a million people to shreds, or more than a million. Please tell me, is there any idea in the world worth ripping to shreds a million people in the center of Europe?
18: Может ли победить власть у которой безлимитный тариф на потери.
17: Can a government with no upper limit on losses actually win?
18: Мне кажется, что с Украиной сейчас ситуация такая.
17: It seems to me that the situation with Ukraine now is this.
18: Уничтожить можно, завоевать нельзя.
17: You can destroy it, but you cannot conquer it. What do I mean by destroy? Continued escalation all the way to nuclear war. I don't know what's going on in Putin's head. All those political experts who say, Putin thinks this, Putin is scared of that, Putin must have decided so and so. They're all charlatans. That's in the same league as astrology. Nobody knows what's going on in Vladimir Putin's head. And I don't know. I see things only as a journalist. I study big data. And since the beginning of the year, the need to use nuclear weapons has been mentioned over 500 times.
11: You're listening to The Interview from the BBC World Service. While I was interviewing Dmitry Muratov, I couldn't help noticing on the walls of his office the photos of Mr. Muratov with the late Soviet leader Mikhail Gorbachev. After the fall of the Soviet Union and after leaving office, Gorbachev had become a stakeholder in the Novaya Gazeta newspaper. And sitting there, it suddenly struck me how much has changed. In Gorbachev, you had a former Russian leader full square behind independent journalism. In Vladimir Putin's Russia, there's been a Kremlin crackdown on independent voices. Doing what Dmitry Muratov does, speaking his mind, publicly criticizing the authorities and the war, is not without risk. Okay, let's return to my conversation with Dmitry Muratov. And what has shocked you most over the last 4.5 years?
18: Привычка к потерям, к тому, что человеческая жизнь стала считаться вообще ничем.
17: That people have got used to the losses, that now a human life counts for nothing, that a life can be disregarded, that the cemeteries are filling up here and there, that people have disappeared from the center of politics, from the center of any processes, that policy is no longer about them. I don't understand it. I repeat, what idea is worth people being torn to shreds? Hundreds of thousands of people, 1 million already for sure, wounded and killed on both sides. For what? I just don't get it.
19: But
11: if Vladimir Putin was sitting here, he would probably say that during this time, Russia has become a sovereign country, because you hear the word sovereignty everywhere. Every day now.
18: Смотрите, слово суверенитет и слово безопасность – это два новых бога. Это не политические термины.
17: Look, the word sovereignty and the word security are two new gods. These are not political terms in Russia. They are two religions: the religion of sovereignty and the religion of security. What is sovereignty? It's quite an old concept. It dates back to the 16th century. It means that the government can do what it wants to do. Yes, but there is a constitution that says that the source of that power is the people. Did anyone ask the people about 1 million people dying? Did anyone ask the people whether or not to send in troops? You see? The second religion is security. Go on, tell me, has it increased? Has security increased? With the Wildberries warehouses being attacked by Ukrainian drones, the petrol crisis, disrupted mobile internet communications, the political prisoners, has security increased here or not? Putin is the most experienced world leader. Very few people have been in power longer than him. He knows the true value of Western governments. He knows the true value of European leaders very well, because on the one hand, they talk to him about human rights. He laughs out loud because With the other hand, they sign agreements, or used to sign agreements with Russia, on trading oil, gas, diamonds, all that stuff. So when they talk to Putin about European values, he truly laughs out loud. He knows the true value of the people who preach to him those values. I believe I have the right not to think about the future. I don't think about the future. I don't see a future. I live today. I don't deserve a future.
18: Я точно понимаю, будет ядерная катастрофа или нет, нужно любое оставшееся время.
17: Whether or not there will be a nuclear catastrophe, I know that we need to live out what time we have as decent people. And what worries me most right now is that no one in the world has any interest in the political prisoners who were the first to speak out against the land grab in our neighboring country. 2 years have passed since the last prisoner release when several civilians were freed. Not a single political prisoner has been released since. There are no negotiations. These are our fellow journalists. Everyone keeps telling me, you know, now is not the right time to talk about them. Well, okay, so when is the right time? How much time does Nadezhda Buyanova have? She's a doctor, a pediatrician from Moscow. She was charged after someone reported on her to the authorities. She's 70 years old. She's in prison in a penal colony in Kostroma. She's still treating people there.
11: How many political prisoners are there in Russia?
17: There are different estimates. I'll give you my subjective figure. Over 1,500 people, such as Yevgenia Berkovich and Svetlana Petrichuk, who have already served more than half their sentences. In my opinion, they are outstanding theater figures of a European level, a director, and playwright.
11: And what about the attitude towards independent media? We're sitting in the editorial offices of one of the most famous independent Russian newspapers, Novaya Gazeta, which you helped create, a newspaper that wrote quite critically about the government.
17: There is no newspaper anymore. The newspaper's printing houses were nationalized. Putin issued a decree and the newspaper's printing presses were nationalized and the website's registration was revoked. By and large, we are, of course, no longer a media outlet. Do we still have readers? Well, yes, we try to make sure we still have readers. I don't want to go into that. Only recently. Barely 3 months have passed, early April, May, since we were raided. The raid lasted 13 hours and they didn't let our lawyers in. Our deputy editor, Oleg Raldugin, is currently under house arrest. We've had 12 people called in for questioning in the last week. These are the kinds of measures against us that continue, but compared to what's happening to people on the battlefield, compared to what's happening with the nighttime shelling of cities, we're not complaining about anything. We're just reporting on it, not complaining. That's our position.
11: What does that police raid, that 13-hour raid, say about the situation in the country?
18: Ну, послушайте. Я на самом деле на этот вопрос ответил.
17: I've actually answered that question. I believe there are rules in place by which those who support the special military operation can do anything they want, and those who are against it are not even worthy of legal guarantees.
18: Нельзя преподавать.
17: Having been labeled a foreign agent, I'm forbidden from teaching. I'm not allowed to take part in elections. If I owned a property, I wouldn't have the right to sell it. I don't have the right to receive royalty payments directly. They need to be transferred into a special account, which I can only access after my death. I'm forbidden from making requests to the state authorities. I'm forbidden from founding a media organization. This is a complete ban on exercising my profession. I am banned from educational activities. What exactly are educational activities? We don't know, but whatever you talk about can be deemed an educational activity. So for opponents of war, or in our case for opponents of the special military operation, the rule of law doesn't apply. Anything can be done to them.
11: You said a little earlier that you don't deserve a future. What do you mean by that?
17: What I mean is, all I'm thinking about right now is asking everyone I can, do something to save the lives of the political prisoners. I've spoken with the leadership of Germany and with the French president, with the UN Commissioner for Human Rights and the US administration, and with all the ambassadors of the European Union. That's what is important to me. They tell me, let's think about the future. I say, I can't. That's my problem. All I can think about are the people who are in prison now for their views and about not having an atomic bomb dropped on us. I can only think about stopping the killing. They tell me I need to wait for some window of opportunity. I don't have a window of opportunity. I've signed a letter from Nobel laureates calling for a ceasefire, long enough to rescue prisoners and retrieve the dead. They keep saying, later. But for me, there is no later. I don't feel it. I don't have the luxury of time.
11: Dmitry, I just have one question left, slightly different one. What helps you during these difficult times? Is it talking to friends or books or music?
17: Yes, we live in a time where people stay silent, but many people do support what we do. In Moscow, on the streets of Moscow, my colleagues and I hear only words of gratitude. They are spoken in a whisper, but what people think is very important.
11: Thank you for listening to The Interview. You'll find more in-depth conversations on The Interview wherever you get your BBC podcasts, including episodes with Russia's nuclear envoy Mikhail Ulyanov, UNICEF chief Catherine Russell, and music legend Ringo Starr. Until the next time, bye-bye for now.
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1: From WHYY in Philadelphia, this is Fresh Air. I'm David Bianculli. Today, poet and writer Clint Smith says we are taught to think of slavery as something that happened a long, long time ago. But then he learned that his grandfather's grandfather had been enslaved.
2: You know, this person who I love, this person who I was raised around, this person who was so central to my life and my own identity, is someone who was only a generation or two removed from a family member who had been born into slavery.
1: Smith is the author of the best-selling book, How the Word is Passed, about distortions in how the history of slavery was taught to him and other children, and the ways many Americans deceive themselves about that history. He's also the author of the collection of poetry called Above Ground. Also, critic-at-large John Powers reviews the new TV series Lanterns. First, the news.
3: Live from NPR News in Washington, I'm Ryland Barton. Luigi Mangione, the man accused of killing UnitedHealthcare CEO Brian Thompson on a midtown Manhattan sidewalk in 2024, pleaded guilty today to federal stalking charges. He also admitted to shooting and killing Thompson, as NPR's Brian Mann reports.
4: Mangione, who's 28 years old, appeared today in what looked like a tan prison uniform, and his face showed no emotion, and with Brian Thompson's family sitting right there in court, he voiced no remorse. I shot Mr. Thompson in Manhattan and he died, Mangione said. I knew what I was doing. Under questioning by federal judge Margaret Garnett, Mangione described crafting a gun using a 3D printer, which he equipped with a silencer. Mangione did talk briefly about his motives. He said he experienced pain from a back injury and he grew frustrated with America's health care and insurance systems.
3: NPR's Brian Mann reporting. The Department of Transportation and Federal Railroad Administration are investing $5.3 billion in rail projects across the country. From member station WVXU, Tana Weingartner reports. Transportation Secretary Sean Duffy made the announcement in Cincinnati's historic Union Terminal.
5: With his voice echoing through the train station's rotunda, Duffy said the dollars will fund closing 30 grade crossings and upgrading more than 1,000 more.
6: Nationally, there are more than 2,000 accidents a year and 200 deaths a year at these at-grade rail crossings.
5: The funding will also pay for 43 new made-in-the-U.S. Amtrak trains and to overhaul 41 locomotives serving Amtrak's Midwest and Pacific routes. The money comes from previous administration grants to build high-speed rail in California, which the Trump administration canceled last year. For NPR News, I'm Tana Weingartner in Cincinnati.
3: 5 years ago, the Taliban seized power in Afghanistan, vanquishing Western-backed Afghan forces as U.S. forces withdrew nearly two decades after it first invaded. NPR's Dia Hadid reports.
7: The Taliban's unexpectedly swift seizure of Afghanistan hastened the U.S. withdrawal, leading to thousands of Afghans trying to flee. Afghanistan is now far more peaceful, but desperately poor. Some half of the population of 40 million people need aid. Millions are hungry, but the U.S. and much of the West have dramatically reduced aid. And hundreds of health clinics have shuttered this year, meaning women and babies are now more likely to die. The Taliban have imposed increasingly hardline rules. Most girls cannot attend school after grade 6, cannot work in most professions, and have little right to leave a violent spouse. Adding to the crisis, Iran and Pakistan have expelled some 6 million Afghans, overwhelming services in an already devastated country. Dia Hadid, NPR News.
3: Americans unexpectedly cut their spending in July by the biggest drop since May 2025. That raises doubts about consumers who kept spending and powering the economy despite rising daily expenses. It's NPR. A suspect has been arrested and will be charged in connection with putting bubbles in the fountain of the World War II Memorial in Washington, D.C. Melissa L. Ferris will be charged.